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2: 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I'm Michael Bobardo. 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
3: What happens when a simple typewriter becomes a man's entire hope for a different life? I'm Yvette Benavides. Dorothy West was just 17 when she wrote The Typewriter, a quietly devastating story about dreams, family, and the painful cost of losing an illusion. 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
4: If you're a politician in the United States looking to score points with voters, there's probably no fruit hanging lower than dunking on data centers. But a close second is dunking on billionaires.
5: When I ran for mayor, I said I was going to tax the rich. Well, today, we're taxing the rich.
4: But it's not just Democratic socialists. It's also a Georgia senator named John Ossoff.
6: This is a government of, by, and for the ultra-rich. It is the wealthiest cabinet ever. This is the Epstein class.
4: Yeah! It's a Texas Senate candidate named James Tallarico.
7: And this year, nearly every Texan, nearly every American will pay more in federal taxes than they did last year. Unless you're a billionaire.
4: And of course, the real referendum on taxing the super rich is going down in the Golden State.
8: Join me in voting yes on the billionaire tax.
9: We have to do something.
4: How to tax the really rich on Today Explained from Vox.
10: Live from NPR News in Washington, I'm Linda Kenyon. In Dallas, Texas today, Democratic U.S. Senate candidate James Tallarico hosted a food drive while Republicans began their midterm convention. Caroline Love from member station KERA reports.
11: Volunteers helped Tallarico distribute more than 20,000 pounds of groceries at the Frederick Douglass Human Services and Justice Center. The food drive is part of Tallarico's counter-programming to the Republican midterm convention taking place in Dallas that's being billed as Trumpapalooza. Tallarico says hosting a midterm convention while people are struggling financially is in poor taste.
12: While we're here serving our neighbors, billionaire mega donors and their puppet politicians are clinking their champagne glasses.
11: A recent Texas Politics Project poll found more than half of Texas voters disapprove of President Donald Trump's handling of the economy. For NPR News, I'm Caroline Love in Dallas.
10: President Trump gave $45,000 Christmas bonuses to some West Wing aides, including his executive assistant, Natalie Harp. Her bonus was nearly one-third her government salary. NPR's Luke Garrett reports.
13: A White House disclosure shows Natalie Harp, communications advisor Margot Martin, and Oval Office aide Chamberlain Harris each got $45,000. Trump's Oval Office director and former valet, Walt Nauta, received $20,000 in cash. The aides are among Trump's closest and most loyal. In a statement, the White House says the Christmas gifts are a, quote, longstanding practice by Trump, and that the cash has nothing to do with, quote, official government duties. It defended the gifts as, quote, permissible under relevant legal and ethical standards. Federal law does bar federal employees from receiving, quote, supplementation of salary. The Department of Justice did not immediately respond to questions regarding Trump's cash gifts and whether they violate U.S. code. Luke Garrett, NPR News.
10: This is NPR. A federal judge in Miami has ordered Andrew and Tristan Tate to stay in jail. The brothers were asking for bail as they fight extradition to the UK, where they face multiple charges, including sex trafficking. NPR's Bill Chappell reports.
14: Magistrate Judge Lauren F. Lewis sided with prosecutors who said Andrew and Tristan Tate pose a flight risk and are dangerous. The Tates are online influencers in the so-called manosphere. They deny the 59 charges they face in the UK, including rape and human trafficking. As for what's next, here's Shaul Brazil, a London attorney who works on extradition cases.
15: The court in the US will determine whether or not the legal criteria for extradition are satisfied, and they will be given the opportunity to challenge that, both at first instance and on appeal.
14: That could take not just months, but years, he says. Bill Chappell, NPR News.
10: Facebook is on trial in New Mexico for privacy concerns linked to the 2016 election. The state accuses the social media platform of failing to protect users from a data breach after political consulting firm Cambridge Analytica bought user data. It was then harvested from millions of Facebook profiles and used to generate targeted ads during the 2016 election. Most states previously reached an agreement with Meta that addressed child safety concerns as well as privacy issues. I'm Linda Kenyon, NPR News in Washington.
16: I'm Maria Navarro, and here's what's featured right now on TPR.org. The GOP's first midterm convention kicks off today in Dallas. Record-breaking temperatures are raising electricity costs for senior citizens in the Rio Grande Valley. And the battle over a Gillespie County solar farm is heading back to court. Check out those headlines and more on TPR.org. That's also where you can find many of our stories translated in Spanish.
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4: All right, I'm Sean Ramosfirm, and we're going to start with Jeremy B. White, who writes about California politics for Politico. The B does not stand for billionaire, but he has been writing about the state's potential wealth tax all the same.
20: Of the ballot initiatives I have covered, this is probably the most contentious one. Silicon Valley, not just the billionaires themselves that this would target, but sort of Silicon Valley writ large, has really kind of lost their minds over this. You had people really banging the drum and saying this will be the end of the innovation economy in California.
21: This is shoddy legal work that seems to be meant to destroy tech in California.
22: You're fighting to force founders like me to sell huge chunks of our companies to pay for fraud, waste, and political favors for the organizations pushing this ballot initiative.
20: And you've since seen people like Google co-founder Sergey Brin pour tens of millions of dollars into stopping this thing.
23: You have questions about the wealth tax, Prop 40. So here are some facts.
24: A dangerous experiment that could cost California $25 billion in tax revenue.
25: Send good-paying jobs.
20: A lot of those folks have the ear of the governor, Gavin Newsom, which gets me to the second reason this has been so contentious. It has really split the Democratic coalition here in California. The opponents are not just billionaires.
26: Governor Gavin Newsom said in June, quote, the fight belongs at the federal level, declining to support the state tax measure.
27: Even among labor unions, there's a rift. SEIU, United Healthcare Workers West, crafted the measure, but its parent organization is staying neutral.
20: Gavin Newsom, the likely next governor of California, and Javier Becerra, some major labor unions, as well as Planned Parenthood, a lot of groups that are really pillars of blue California. And then on the other side, Senator Bernie Sanders and then Congressman Ro Khanna, who represents Silicon Valley and is almost certainly gearing up for a presidential run. They've both made this argument that this is kind of table stakes for Democrats hoping to win over voters who are disillusioned about the economy.
28: Are we going to be a party that is for the working class, or are we going to be a party for the donor class?
20: They recently picked up a couple more major allies in the California Democratic Party, which voted to support this thing despite a pretty intense lobbying effort on the other side, as well as the California Labor Federation. And again, just getting at the way that this has really kind of fractured usual allies, you had the California Labor Federation coming out in support of this, even as major members like the State Construction Trades Group have opposed this measure.
4: And a lot of the taxes we think about are taxes we pay every year, every time we shop. But this is a one-time tax, yeah?
20: That's right. So this would achieve something that has been floating around on the progressive left, but has never actually gotten this close to reality, which is taxing all of the assets of billionaires. So it's not an income tax. It takes in the artwork, the yachts, the stocks, their total cumulative wealth. The idea being you target the 200 some billionaires in California, and then most of the money would be channeled back into healthcare. The idea is to offset the deep cutbacks that the federal government made in Donald Trump's signature tax bill.
4: Where did this ballot initiative come from?
20: There is one healthcare union, SEIU, United Healthcare Workers West, and their leader, a guy by the name of Dave Reagan, is probably the best known practitioner in California of ballot initiative politics.
4: Hmm.
20: He's a guy who loves going to the ballot, and often he has qualified stuff or started qualifying stuff, and then you can use that as leverage. You can go to the people that your ballot initiative would target, and you could say, look, let's make a deal. I'll pull this off the ballot. There was a lot of suspicion that that's what this was going to be, but we're going to the ballot. We're going to voters in November on this one.
0: There is so much money that's being made by the top ultra wealthy people in this society. What we're asking of them is a simple, common sense, modest contribution to make our state work.
4: You mentioned this is splitting the Democratic Party. So trade groups, but also current governor, potentially future governor. What is their opposition?
20: There are a couple things. There's an argument that this is essentially poorly designed. It's a one-time tax. 90% of the proceeds go to healthcare, so there's certainly frustration that it overwhelmingly benefits members of one union that is championing it. And then there is the sort of economic argument, one that has been validated by the state's nonpartisan fiscal analyst, which is that, yes, this will produce a one-time windfall if it passes, but it will drive enough people out of state that ultimately it will mean less money for California in the long run.
1: Another billionaire has confirmed he's leaving California.
2: Google co-founders Larry Page and Sergey Brin have new homes in Florida. PayPal co-founder Peter Thiel, Kraft Venture co-founder David Sachs, and Oracle CEO Larry Ellison are among others who say they're leaving the state.
20: There's a lot of concerns about the larger political repercussions here of this incredibly contentious tax measure going on the ballot and bringing a lot of billionaires into state politics in a way that they were not necessarily before this.
4: Okay, tell us about that. Tell us about the billionaires and how maybe seemingly politically indifferent, politically passive billionaires are getting in on California ballot initiative politics.
20: It's not unusual for super rich Silicon Valley folks to be involved in federal politics, right? Maybe they host a fundraiser at their home in Atherton or something like that. what we have seen with this ballot initiative is, on the one hand, a group of billionaires led by Sergey Brin, the co-founder of Google, pouring tens of millions of dollars into an effort to stop this, both by spending money against the wealth tax and by qualifying their own rival ballot initiatives that sound nice. They do things like mandate more transparency in state spending, but they're clearly designed to invalidate the wealth tax. And then on a parallel track, you see a real effort that was somewhat in the works, but was certainly accelerated by this, to get more tech allies into the state legislature in Sacramento. This wealth tax has really fed this perception among a lot of sort of normie Dems who work in tech that California has gone too far left, that organized labor has too much power, and so they have to fight back. And so, again, I think when you talk about why Democrats and Democratic allies oppose this, there's the specific stuff about how this thing is structured. And then there's the bigger picture consequences of activating a lot of these super wealthy people who at times are quite explicit that their goal is to counter the power of organized labor.
4: How do the people in California feel? We've talked about the billionaires. We've talked about the politicians. But what about the vast majority of voters? Do they seem into it?
20: Generally speaking, the polling, the credible polling we have seen so far, puts this in the sort of low 50s, right? So a majority, but a majority that I would describe as still a fairly weak or tenuous majority. Keep in mind, those numbers are happening really before the big opposition campaign kicks off. And make no mistake, the main group opposing this, funded by people like Sergey Brin, has already booked somewhere around $100 million worth of airtime. And so there's going to be just a deluge of ads fighting this.
3: Teachers, firefighters, carpenters, and Planned Parenthood affiliates of California all have this in common. They all oppose the so-called wealth tax.
5: Billionaires and businesses are already leaving, taking good-paying jobs with them.
20: If you talk to folks who do ballot initiatives for a living, they'll tell you, ideally, you want to start off in high 50s, even low 60s, if you're going to be facing a concerted counter campaign, because that drives those numbers down. And in a lot of ways, I think the proponents of this, they know they're going to be outspent. They know they can't go toe to toe with Sergey Brin. They are counting on the self-evident appeal of this to voters who hear, oh, tax the billionaires. Yeah, of course I want to do that.
4: And that self-evident appeal is part of a larger nationwide movement, but California is kind of the bellwether a lot of times in situations like these, especially with their ballot initiatives. Does what's going on nationally feel like it's influencing what's going on in California right now?
20: It's hard to see how it doesn't. Yeah. I mean, look, I think the proponents of this thing, they are really trying to channel two national dynamics. One is backlash to Donald Trump. This whole thing is being framed as Donald Trump passed a really bad tax bill. We got to do something to counter it. Fighting Trump is a very popular proposition in California. And the second one is this real frustration with an economy that a lot of voters see as just not working, distorted to benefit the ultra rich who are the targets of this tax. And so that is a thing that you have very much seen come up in this campaign. And you've even seen Dave Reagan, the union leader pushing this, say, look, we all know Gavin Newsom is running for president.
6: Governor Newsom probably can't envision a successful campaign where he doesn't accommodate the needs of the billionaire class. But the problem for the rest of us is what that's more likely to lead to is Donald Trump's protege.
4: Do you think if this thing fails, if the majority of Californians decide, you know what, this is a bridge too far, we don't want it, that it kind of, you know, throws cold water over any kind of movement to tax the rich?
20: I think you would have to think if the one of the most democratic states in the country balks at a tax on billionaires, that, yeah, that certainly shows that it's harder to get done than you think. I would just note, in California, despite the incredibly democratic electorate, the lopsided margins Democrats have in the legislature with 2/3 plus majorities, passing taxes is not easy here.

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1: My name is Joshua Rao. Please call me Josh on the program. I am a professor of finance at the Stanford Graduate School of Business and a senior fellow at the Hoover Institution at Stanford University.
2: We've asked you here to talk about California's wealth tax, which is on the ballot this November. What are your thoughts on it?
1: Well, I think when you think about whether you should support the imposition of a new tax, there are two questions you have to ask. First question is, will the tax actually raise revenue for the government? And the second question is, will it on net be good for me, for you, for the people of California? And the proposition on the ballot, Proposition 40, the Billionaire Tax Act, fails on both of these counts. On the question of whether it will actually raise revenue for the state, how could a tax not raise revenue? Well, the answer is that the avoidance or the actions that people will take to avoid paying that tax can be harmful to the economy and also to the revenues the government brings in. In this case, billionaires are leaving California. Billionaires are leaving California in anticipation of the possibility of this tax being passed. And when they leave, that means that the amount of tax that would be collected from the wealth tax will be smaller. And also, the state will no longer be collecting the income taxes that they contribute every year into the tax base. As for the economy, when job creators, entrepreneurs, innovators, when they leave, jobs go with them. Maybe not today, maybe not immediately, but they go with them over time. We just have to look at Tesla and Oracle and other companies whose founders have left California. Those companies still have jobs bases in California, but they've been expanding much more in other states. So the wealth tax proposition in California fails on both of these counts.
2: Do you think a wealth tax of any kind is ever a good idea? There's lots of different ways to do it. This way, it sounds like you think is a terrible idea. But is there another way you've seen done elsewhere or another way that's been proposed in this country that you like?
1: We have kind of a hierarchy of different types of taxes in public economics.

0: to which types of taxes are more or less damaging to the economy. We call it deadweight loss, or that they're more or less cause more or less inefficiencies. And wealth taxes do not have good properties on this regard. And the reason for that is that they discourage investment. They lead to fewer jobs because people can choose to invest in companies in other countries. You want to, you know, levy the tax nationally. They could choose to invest in other countries. Levy at the state level, they can choose to invest in other states. And then if you do put on a wealth tax, you're going to be requiring people to withdraw money from the businesses that they've created, that they own, in order to pay the tax. And that's taking money out of job creating businesses, and you're handing it over to the government. You're also reducing the amount of jobs and innovation that are going to be created. So I think wealth taxes score very poorly on the economic standards that we would typically look at for taxation.
1: So you would say they're always a bad idea?
0: I would,
1: or you just haven't met one you liked.
0: In the hierarchy of taxes you look at, it's generally going to be the case that the negative consequences that they have, the distortions that they create, are going to be worse than the benefits that they will have for society. Yes.
1: Cristobal Young, professor of sociology at Cornell University, where thinking about taxing the rich is one of your specialties. Are you open to taxing the billionaires?
2: Yeah, certainly. I mean, there's a fundamental gap, hole, loophole, we might say, in the tax system where, look, every paycheck, you know, I'm paying taxes straight out of that. So are you, so are all your listeners. But if you make your money from holding corporate stock that's appreciating in value dramatically over time, you don't pay any tax on that until you sell it. And so that leads just to a situation where people are accumulating vast fortunes essentially without paying really any tax on it at all. So it's a huge inequality in the tax system, and it's especially apparent at the very top. And so I think it's just a question of what are we going to do about it? So I've been studying policies in place. You know, there's states today that have taxes on millionaire incomes. And we have a really good sense of the impacts of that. They raise a lot of revenue. They don't have very much effect on migration. Maybe a few people move, but generally not.
1: Aha.
2: Generally not.
1: Aha.
2: My research contribution to this is just tracking where millionaires live before and after these tax increases, and found, you know, between no to very little tax migration in response to that.
1: Huh. So, I mean, one of the biggest arguments against this billionaire tax in California is that you're going to chase all the billionaires away. Sergey Brin has already left. But you're saying the research doesn't show that effect?
2: That's right. But the important point I want to say is that, you know, none of these previous tax proposals have been suggesting that a small number of people would get tax bills up to $10, $12, $13 billion. So, you know, we've been talking about significantly smaller tax policies, right? And so I've always been cautious and being clear about what the research has shown to date is that, you know, our experience with taxing millionaires at the state level has been very successful. And many states over the years have adopted it after watching their neighbors do it and sort of see, you know, how does this play out? And then how it plays out is, you know, you get extra revenue and people aren't really moving away. But this tax proposal is a completely different tax instrument. Firstly, it's a one-time tax, but this is not a one-time problem. This is an ongoing problem year in and year out. So why are we talking about a one-time sort of band-aid over this? There's good proposals for an ongoing solution that wouldn't be this, you know, very large. I mean, for the people that are affected, this is, you know, going to be an unprecedented tax bill that, you know, I don't want to say poor them, they can't pay it, but we're talking about enormous amounts of money.
1: It sounds like you and Professor Josh, who we just heard from, agree that this California tax might not be the best approach. It sounds like you disagree on whether or not these taxes generally cause millionaire-billionaire flight. And it also sounds like you disagree on whether or not we should generally institute wealth taxes. Now, I believe you have a different proposal on how you would do this, and it has to do with this unrealized capital gains. Can you help people who don't maybe have unrealized capital gains understand what those are?
2: Yeah, for sure. So you hold stock in Google, and over the years, the value of that stock has appreciated enormously, such that you're now one of the richest people in the world. But none of that was ever paid out as a paycheck. It's, you know, essentially sitting in a capital account, and therefore it doesn't trigger a tax bill unless it gets sold. And, you know, typically these things very rarely get any of it gets sold. So effectively it just goes untaxed, potentially forever. And in the meantime, you know, it's not like these folks are living in a monastery somewhere. Like, they're living like they're the richest people in the world, you know? And so there's ways to do this. You borrow against it. Borrowing doesn't trigger a tax liability. Borrowing is not income in the tax code. There's existing proposals at the federal level, which has been worked out in great detail. It's called the billionaire's income tax.
3: The billionaire income tax is not an attack on success. It is a fundamental strike for fairness.
2: It's not a tax on all billionaire wealth. It's a tax on year-to-year increments in billionaire fortunes. So, you know, it's effectively treating, look, if you have $200 billion in Google stock and the next year it's worth $220 billion, you owe taxes on the $20 billion, not the $220 billion. So it's just on the increment year to year and not everything that's ever happened in the past. And that switches it from being a wealth tax to being an income tax. A lot of things count as income, and increases in billionaire fortunes, you know, should be treated as income and taxed as income. California billionaire wealth tax proposal, I think, is flawed in many ways, but it is raising a very important conversation about how are we going to address, you know, deep holes and loopholes in our tax system. And this is a conversation we need to be having.
1: Continue the conversation with Professor Cristobal, if you please. He's got a book called The Myth of Millionaire Tax Flight, How Place Still Matters for the Rich. If you'd rather continue the conversation with Professor Josh, he recently co-wrote an opinion piece in the New York Times titled, It Failed in France, It Would Be a Disaster in California. Miles Bryan also has opinions. He made today's show. Jolie Myers edited. Gabriel Donatov did the arithmetic. David Tatasciore and Bridger Dunnigan mixed from Phantom Planet. This is Today Explained.
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6: I'm David Martin Davies, and coming up on The Source, the images are shocking. A massive wall of water coming down a mountain and crashing into communities in Nepal. Over 1,000 died, thousands more are missing. The disaster was caused by a glacier collapse triggered by, at least in part two, global warming. Could a warming planet bring about more similar catastrophes? And later on The Source, teenagers who spend 6 or more hours a day on social media are more likely to experience anxiety and also report suicidal ideation. What is it about social media that has this dangerous effect, and what can be done to reduce the harm? This is a community conversation. We want to hear from you. Call in at 833-877-8255. That's what's coming up on The Source. But first, this news.
7: Live from NPR News in Washington, I'm Ryland Barton. Republicans are gathering in Dallas tonight for an unusual two-day midterm convention. It's a first for the party and puts President Trump at the center of attention as his approval declines amid the Iran war and high gas prices. In Texas's race for U.S. Senate, Republican Attorney General Ken Paxton is in a close race against Democrat James Tallarico, despite the state's long history of electing Republicans. During the convention, Paxton asked attendees for financial support.
8: He is the most radical Democrat in Texas history, but he's also the most well-funded. And that's why today I need your prayers, your votes, and your support.
7: Tallarico hosted a food drive in Dallas in an attempt to contrast with the convention. The battle over Missouri's congressional districts has returned to the U.S. Supreme Court just 2 months before the midterm elections. Many Missouri voters are unsure which U.S. House districts they'll vote in and which candidates will appear on the ballots. A federal appeals court panel sided with Republicans today, supporting a new map backed by President Trump, but the decision was immediately appealed to the Supreme Court. A congressional committee is recommending the Pentagon develop a program to address brain injuries. NPR's Claudia Grisales reports it's part of an investigation into suicides among Navy pilots.
9: The House Oversight Committee said it found the Navy has not taken the necessary steps to determine if it is systematically exposing their pilots to long-term brain injury. A probe found the Navy ignored warnings that on-the-job physiological and psychological injuries could put pilots at risk of mental health struggles and suicide. They also found Navy culture discouraged aviators from seeking mental health care. The congressional effort was launched after the New York Times found a pattern of suicides and related difficulties among pilots. The House committee recommended a new Pentagon program dedicated to aviator brain health, cutting barriers to care, and ramping up long-term health care studies of Navy pilots. Claudia Grisales, NPR News.
7: Record high fuel prices are driving up shipping costs. NPR's Scott Horsley reports on how that's being felt at the busy port of Los Angeles.
10: More than 500,000 cargo containers came into the port of L.A. last month as U.S. retailers stock up for the holiday shopping season. Two-thirds of those shipping containers leave the port on the back of a truck. The price of diesel fuels hit a record high nationwide, and it's even higher in Southern California, where Port Director Gene Soroka says diesel's selling for nearly $8 a gallon.
11: Everybody's running as fast as they can, but the higher these fuel prices go just simply mean higher prices for American families.
10: Escalating tensions in the U.S. war with Iran have pushed crude oil prices higher. The cost of refining oil into diesel fuel is also at record levels. Scott Horsley, NPR News, Washington.
7: Major U.S. stock indexes fell today. The S&P 500 lost nearly 0.5%. It's NPR. A federal appeals court is considering Louisiana's attempt to ban the abortion pill mifepristone from being dispensed anywhere but a medical facility. The case is one of three making its way through the courts and could affect how the pill is distributed across the country. The U.S. Supreme Court has already said the current rules will remain in effect until the case is resolved. Dozens of public schools in Massachusetts closed early this week due to an ongoing cyber attack impacting critical systems. It's just one of the latest examples of hackers increasingly disrupting everyday life.
12: It isn't inclement weather or a pandemic that has kept thousands of students home in Springfield, Massachusetts, early in the new school year. Hackers have prevented school administrators from accessing third-party systems, where health data on students' medications and allergies are kept on file. Springfield Mayor Dominic Sarno says progress has been made and the investigation is ongoing, but he would not say whether cyber criminals were holding data for ransom.
13: If we have to, which could be necessary, it's back to the future. We'll go back to pen and paper.
12: As cyber criminals, hacktivists, and nation states target vulnerable American critical infrastructure, from water systems to schools, these disruptions have become the new normal. Jen McLaughlin, NPR News.
7: Pabst Blue Ribbon is offering up to $20,000 to anyone who provides new information that leads to the recovery of 1,602 stolen cases of PBR and non-alcoholic Old Milwaukee beer. Police in Montclair, California said the beer was stolen last month from a warehouse in two separate incidents on the same day. I'm Ryland Barton. This is NPR News from Washington.
14: 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Other contributors include the estate of Joan B. Kroc, whose bequest serves as an enduring investment in the future of public radio and seeks to help NPR be the model for high-quality journalism in the 21st century. 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
6: Live from the John L. Santico studio in downtown San Antonio, this is The Source from Texas Public Radio. I'm David Martin Davies. At 8:37 in the morning on August 26th, a wall of ice the size of a small mountain collapsed. It broke from one of the great peaks of the Nepalese Himalayas. In the next few seconds, it fell 1,200 meters straight down into a river valley. By the time it stopped moving, more than 1,000 people were dead, thousands more remained missing, and a valley that had existed for generations with its bridges, its hydropower stations, its temples, and its homes were destroyed. How did this happen? Could it happen again, here and in other parts of the world? And can we forecast such disasters and prepare? Marianne Karplus is with us, a professor of earth, environment, and resource sciences at the University of Texas at El Paso. Karplus is a seismologist and a geophysicist researching the structure and tectonics of Earth's lithosphere. She has conducted research on glaciers, tectonics, and high mountain hazards in the Himalayas, the Tibetan Plateau, for almost 20 years. And Dr. Marianne Karplus, welcome to The Source.
15: Thank you so much. Thank you for having me, David.
6: How unusual was this event on August 26th?
15: So the event on August 26th was very unusual in the sense that it was just an enormous amount of rock and glacial ice that came down in the basically a giant landslide and glacier collapse. And it, you know, some of the initial estimates suggest that it could have been more than 200 million cubic meters of rock and ice that collapsed. And the scale of that is just mind-blowing. And it's a very unusual event that so much rock and ice would collapse.
6: So when we think about things in human time, but also in geology time, I guess these things happen frequently, but you have to think about, okay, in human time, having something like that happen is rare?
15: It is. Just for context, so you can look at the geologic record in the valley where this occurred, and you can see, for example, some very large boulders that were moved by a previous flood event. That's what's been interpreted in the from studying those boulders. And seems like the last time that boulders of the size that we saw moving in the water flow in this recent flood, it may have been 5,000 years ago or more than 5,000 years ago that that could have happened in the past. And so, as you mentioned, in the geologic timescale, there are, you know, the Himalayan mountains are subject to erosion. They're highest mountains in the world, and they undergo erosion and glacial collapse, but this event seems to have been the largest flood in that valley for the last 5,000 years, according to initial studies.
6: Were there warning signs that anyone could have picked up on, was there any idea this could happen?
15: So it's a well-known hazard in the Himalaya, especially now with the observations of increased temperatures in the Himalaya. And glaciers have been melting at increased rates, and the temperatures have been recorded to be higher than, you know, in recent human timescales. And so it's a big concern for scientists in the Himalaya and those who are working in that region. And that can cause things like glacial outburst flooding, glaciers to be receding. Those are things that have been that are sort of carefully monitored within Nepal and other parts of the Himalaya. But it's still difficult to know exactly when something might occur, and the scale of this event was rather shocking in its extent, as you pointed out in the introduction. And certainly, I think this event has brought a lot of attention to these types of processes and to the susceptibility of this region to those kinds of hazards.
6: But we can say, oh, we see that hanging glacier. Eventually that thing is going to collapse. But we don't know when. It could be thousands of years into the future. But with the warming of the planet, we're getting the idea this could happen sooner than later. But there's nothing we can do for like other communities, other parts of the world, saying you need to get out. There could be a cascade failure of the glacier, and you need to evacuate. There's nothing we can do to kind of predict it in a practical terms.
15: So there are ways that we can monitor it. And so for example, there's many scientists working in Nepal and other parts of the Himalaya, as well as international scientists that are collaborating with them to look at changes to the Himalaya. One way you can look at that is with scientific monitoring on the ground. So monitoring things like temperatures, looking at mapping out the glaciers and the glacial lakes. What is the size? What is the extent? What is the depth of those systems? And then you can also use satellite data. So actually some of the preliminary work that's been done with satellite data suggests that you could see this particular rock face and glacier actually moving, like experiencing increased motion in the months before this happened. And so I think it's a challenging problem because you can have increased glacial and slope movement, and then that may or may not lead to a glacial collapse and a landslide like we saw in this case. But there are things we can do to monitor those. And once the landslide starts to break away or starts to weaken, you can also see signals, for example, from seismometers that we use to record earthquakes. And so you can potentially identify areas of concern based on both satellite imagery as well as potentially seismic data suggesting that you might start to have a landslide breaking off of a slope, for example.
6: But this happened so quickly. I mean, having sirens and like we have for tsunamis and things, that's not really a practical way to try to address this.
15: So it is practical in the sense that, so there are actually many valleys in the Himalaya that have siren warning systems for floods, and they often work well in the sense that the systems that I'm aware of in Nepal and also several river valleys in the country of Bhutan, also in the Himalaya, they have warning systems where they have water level sensors in the river. And if you see the water level go up, for example, in a flood event, it can send a warning downstream. And often that means today text messages to cell phones, as well as in some areas, they might have a siren that indicates a flood is coming. The challenge in this particular event was that actually the first two water level stations were completely destroyed by the force of the flood before the warning could be sent and before they even registered an increase in the water level. And so it's a challenge of having the, you know, a mix of different types of sensors potentially that could provide the warning in the case where you have a very fast moving destructive mud flow, as in this case. It basically destroyed the first two water level sensors, and then one of the sensors later down the stream downstream recorded 9 meters of water level increase in less than 30 minutes. And so some of the sensors that worked recorded just these enormous increase in water level, but the sensors that were destroyed by the flood, unfortunately, no one knew that there was a flood, you know, from the data from those sensors because they were destroyed. But you asked about...
6: I got to hit this break. When I come back from the break, I'm going to talk to you more about the warming temperatures, climate change. The number is 833-877-8255. If you've got a question or a comment about this glacial catastrophe, we'll be right back.
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6: Listening to The Source on Texas Public Radio. I'm David Martin Davies. In the second half hour, we're going to be talking about young adults, social media, and mental health. But right now, we're finding out more about the recent disaster that happened in Nepal with the collapse of a glacier, how it caused this enormous rapid flood of debris flow and just killed over 1,000 people, thousands more missing. And the images are just startling as you see it. It's just hard to believe that that is real. And we're speaking with Marianne Karplus, a professor of Earth, Environmental, and Resource Sciences at the University of Texas at El Paso, and she studies this. So we've talked about warming temperatures. There was charting of the warming temperatures. So what evidence suggests that climate change may have contributed to this collapse?
15: So it's well documented in the Himalaya that glaciers are growing smaller, so they're retreating. Glaciers are melting increasingly rapidly. And as well, the frozen, so the temperature of the ground is also higher. So the permafrost is able to melt at more than it used to. And so you have the warming temperatures that have been well documented. They cause the ground in the high mountains, potentially if it has been in the past permafrost, basically frozen ground, it can become less stable. You can also get ice melting out of the ground. And for example, in moraines, there's sort of piles of material deposited by glaciers that often have ice in the middle, unless it melts. And then if it melts, that pile of debris could become less stable. So you have, those are just a few different processes in the high Himalaya that could lead both the land as well as the glaciers themselves to be somewhat less stable as a response to warming temperatures. And it's difficult to say with any particular event whether or not, I think it's too soon to say specifically that this event was triggered by changes in climate, but we can start to put together the data to piece together the story of what happened. And the data suggests the temperatures were high, the slopes were less stable than they were previously, and this is an area where there's been well-documented glacial retreat.
6: So, I mean, that's the ways you're a scientist, and scientists have to look at these things, and you say, well, it's not just climate change, it could have been all these other things, but it has been warming. The planet has been warming. The thawing of the permafrost, which basically held the mountain together as a glue, started falling apart. And the weathering of what was holding the mountain together was active, more active than it had been for thousands of years. I know as a scientist, you just can't say we know this one thing. The causality is always, you want to be able to demonstrate that. But I don't see how we can sort of dilute the idea that climate change is not the reason why this happened.
15: Yeah, I mean, I think that's a great point. So it is very important to put together the story as best we understand it, and it seems like there's a strong link in this case. I mean, there's been extensive documentation, from the science of this of increased temperatures, increased warming, permafrost melt, glacial melt in this area. In this particular glacier, since you had a large glacier on top of a slope that failed, you can also, the temperatures in the days leading up to this happening probably was causing would have been causing increased melt of that glacier. And then you have water infiltrating down into the rock that can also cause weakness in the rock if you have increased water that's sort of percolating down into cracks and things like that. So a number of those processes seem to be, where you have this strong link between the increased temperatures and this event happening.
6: Yeah, and the reason why I think it's important that we try to, highlight the issue of climate change is because it's happening to the entire planet. And this happened in the Himalayas, but we have other mountains around the world, whether it be the Andes or the Alps or what have you, where there are glaciers that are melting. And so this could be something that could happen elsewhere. Is that a concern?
15: It is, in the sense that the same processes do occur in many of the world's mountain ranges. And, from Antarctica to Greenland to the Alps to the Andes to Alaska. And we have seen relatively recent events. For example, in Alaska in August 2025, there was a large landslide called the Tracy Arm Landslide, which is believed that basically a retreating glacier the glacier ice was holding back the mountain slope. But then as it continued to retreat, the ice was no longer holding back the mountain slope. And that's part of what led to the mountain slope collapsing. And it was also a extremely large landslide that led to a huge tsunami with run-ups of more than 4,000 meters. And it was very lucky there were no small ships in the Tracy Arm at that time. But it's a big hazard in especially in the high latitudes, in high elevation areas, where you have these very delicate balances of temperature and ice and soil and, frozen soil, not frozen soil. And it's just a very, very delicate system. As I mentioned in Nepal, in this particular river valley, it seems like there hasn't been a flood of this scale in more than 5,000 years. And so, and it was also, I think according to the initial reports, I should say, it seems like it may have been the largest amount of mass that we've ever recorded moving in a landslide plus glacial collapse event. It was just seems to have been an enormous amount of energy and mass that fell down in this event. And so it's definitely something that we need to be aware of and concerned about in other mountain ranges. And also thinking about sort of the idea of cascading hazards. You could have a landslide go into a lake that causes a flood, or an earthquake causes a landslide, causes a flood. And high mountain environments are very delicate, and the communities there's a lot of challenges. And so I think it's very important to continue to understand these types of events and to try to help the communities living in those areas to prepare.
6: Absolutely. So is there an effort underway, or even like a race, to try to do assessments of where could this happen again? Where are the danger zones?
15: There are a number of different efforts, both scientifically as well as in terms of disaster preparedness and risk reduction. And so because it's not just a science question and also a social science question and a human question of how do you get warnings out? How do you get information to people on how to prepare and what kinds of hazards they should be preparing for? And I think that, one thing I always think about is really important in these situations is to work together with local communities in the region, because they're going to know, it's so important if you want to get a warning out to. If you're working with people in that community, they're going to know what messaging and what kinds of information is most important for that community, and what kind of warning. Do they need a cell phone warning or do they need a siren? Things like that. And so to me, it's very important to work with the communities that are impacted in those regions. And also, you asked about sort of globally. I think there's initiatives across the world's mountain ranges right now in terms of understanding the science better, monitoring changes. Some of that you can do with satellite data, which we have a lot more satellite data today than in the past, of course. And you can document changes using the satellite data, but it also requires measurements on the ground. And so there's I'm familiar with a number of different science projects going out, putting sensors, you know, I'm a geophysicist.
17: GPS instruments that could do minor shifts could be, it just takes a little bit of a shift and suddenly everything starts to collapse.
15: Yes. Yeah. Yeah. GPS is great. I mentioned seismic instruments earlier. You can see seismic signals associated with floods, and that's an active area of research to see if we can use those seismic signals to provide early warning as a different type of sensor that's not in the river, like the water level sensors.
17: And even acoustic monitors. I mean, these things make sounds.
15: Yes, exactly. Yeah, you hear sort of this rumble from the river, and that the rumble goes into the ground, and you can record that with a seismometer, just like you would record an earthquake. You can also record the sound traveling through the air.
17: But you when you watch the video and you see the enormous amounts of water and ice and debris and rock, there's no infrastructure that could ever be constructed in order to hold something like that back. All you can do is just get people out of the way as fast as possible. And training has to be part of that as well. So when people hear the sirens, they know what it means. So
15: exactly.
17: It's got to be a really coordinated effort in order to try to prepare these types, because this is something that you think will happen again? Do you think you'll see something like this again in your lifetime?
15: I hope not, but yeah. I have to, you know, I suspect, that, I mean, you know, like anytime something like this happens, of course, you hope that it's not going to happen again. But I suspect with the, you know, kind of the delicate balance in the mountains, the trend of warming, the rate of glacial retreat, glacial melting. So you have a lot, you know, more, you know, this meltwater that's entering the system and creating lakes, all of that is, I think, of high concern for this type of thing happening again. And maybe, you know, it may not be 5,000 years, you know, until the next one this time.
17: We just had the one in Alaska, now this one. Let me go to Justin on the phones. We get this caller in. Justin, you're on the air. Go ahead.
18: Hi, good afternoon. My question is for the scientist there, and I know this show is kind of leaning towards, you know, climate change and glaciers are receding and that's all due to climate change. But climate change, our glaciers are actually still forming. Mount St. Helens still has an active glacier that is still forming and growing, and all those glaciers were blown off in 1980 when it erupted. So I was kind of wondering how that's possible with climate change.
17: All right, Justin, thank you for that. What do you think about Mount St. Helens and what's going on there?
15: Yeah, so Mount St. Helens is actually the only glacier in the continental U.S. that is growing, and the reason for that is because of the crater. The shape of the crater, the way, and it has an area of high snowfall, and like you mentioned, the glaciers were destroyed during the volcanic eruption, and so it's sort of been reforming based on the high snow rate in that area and the shape, kind of rugged shape of the crater that was affected in the last eruption. But it's the only one that's growing in the continental U.S. Every other one is retreating, and many of them are retreating, you know, quite rapidly, and you know, or are already gone. So it's, you know, it's important to look at each situation. I think the Mount St. Helens is a really interesting glacier, but sort of the overall trend is you know every other glacier in the continental U.S. as far as I'm aware is retreating or is.
17: It was starting from zero. So yeah, you know, that's a different kind of a deal, as opposed to glaciers that have been there for thousands of years.
15: That's right. Or, well, there may have been a little bit left after the volcanic eruption. I'm not sure if it went totally to zero, but it's a different situation because it was impacted recently by the volcanic eruption.
17: So what do you think the central lesson of this Nepal disaster is? I've got about 40 seconds.
15: So I think the central lesson is the importance of community preparedness for high mountain communities and, you know, working with local people in the area to try to better understand the hazards and to try to basically build the resilience of those communities in any way that we can, you know, and that may require investment of, you know, time, science, resources, but I think it's very important as the vulnerability of those communities sort of underscored by this recent event.
17: Marianne Karplus is a professor of earth, environmental, and resource sciences at the University of Texas at El Paso. She's been conducting research on glaciers and high mountain hazards in the Himalayas for about 20 years. Thank you so much for this great information, Marianne. Appreciate that.
15: Thank you very much, David. Have a good day.
17: You too. And when we come back from the break, we're going to be hearing about mental health, teens, and social media. This is The Source on Texas Public Radio.
19: On the next Fresh Air, the WNBA is having a moment. Stars like Caitlin Clark, Asia Wilson, and Angel Reese are packing arenas. The league has new leadership, and the fight over trans athletes has pulled women's basketball into the culture wars. Sabrina Merchant of The Athletic joins us to break down where the league goes from here. Join us.
20: 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The GOP's first midterm convention kicks off today in Dallas. Record-breaking temperatures are raising electricity costs for senior citizens in the Rio Grande Valley. And the battle over a Gillespie County solar farm is heading back to court. 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
17: You're listening to The Source on Texas Public Radio. I'm David Martin Davies. We are in the middle of a youth mental health crisis in America. This is the defining public health challenge of our time, and there is mounting evidence that social media has become an important contributor to the pain and struggles that many of our young people are facing. The question that everyone has right now is, does social media negatively impact mental health, and what can be done about it? Research published in Pediatrics Open Science, led by Jeff Temple, PhD, professor and associate dean for clinical research at UT Health Houston School of Behavioral Health Sciences, finds that teenagers who spend more than 6 hours a day on social media were twice as likely to experience symptoms of anxiety and three times as likely to report suicidal ideation than those who spent less than an hour on social media each day. Jeff Temple joins us now to tell us more. And Jeff Temple, welcome to The Source.
22: Hey, thank you so much for having me, David, and nice being on a San Antonio audience. I'm a proud Roadrunner alumni.
17: Fantastic. Well, I guess what do they call, there's like some sort of raise your wings up thing that they do.
22: Fear the beak, I think.
17: Okay. So your study found that teenagers who use social media for at least 6 hours a day were twice as likely to experience anxiety symptoms and three times to report suicidal thoughts. 6 hours a day, that seems like a lot. Is that normal? People spend that much time doing that?
22: It is a lot, and it is somewhat normal. In our sample, and this has been replicated in nationwide samples, about 17% used social media 6 or more hours a day. But even when we take it down to at least 3 hours, over half, 55%, use social media 3 or more hours per day.
17: the question you have is, are teens who are having a mental health crisis, are they attracted to social media, or is social media causing the mental health issues?
22: Yeah, and that really is the million-dollar question. And so because our study showed an association and not causation, there's very plausible pathways in both directions. It could be that social media, using it, leads to distress by, like, social comparison, cyberbullying, disrupted sleep, displacement of other activities that we know are healthy, like exercise and in-person relationships, and constantly just evaluating yourself to other people. But it could also be that people who are distressed use social media more. So a person who's lonely, anxious, or depressed may retreat online, scroll more, just use social media as a distraction. But really, it's probably not even as simple as one or the other. In many cases, it's likely a feedback loop.
17: Right. So if you get into a negative stream of looking at things on social media, your algorithm is going to start feeding you more of that as well, because there's positive things on social media as well.
22: Yeah, that's exactly right. And maybe even worse than that is if you're on it more, you're potentially more distressed. And then the more distressed you are, the more likely you're to be on it more. And then that algorithm feeds that to you, and the cycle, replenishes.
17: Our phone number is 833-877-8255, 833-TPR-TALK. If you have a question about teens, social media, and their mental health, we'd love to hear your thoughts and questions. What are your observations? How do you use social media? How do you feel it impacting you? 833-877-8255. Social media is a really broad term. There's Facebook, and then there's also Instagram and Snapchat, and they have a different kind of audience and different kind of vibe. Does it matter what kind of social media you're on?
22: It does, and I think that brings us to another really important point. I'm less concerned about the number of hours someone is on social media, especially if they're doing some of those pro-social activities, spending time with folks in person, exercising, getting enough sleep. I'm less concerned about the hours. I'm also less concerned if they're using it to connect with folks, to communicate with, relatives, to, even play games to distract yourself. But I'm more concerned with that sort of mindless TikTok that is constant scrolling, that is algorithm fed. I think that's where we get a little bit more dangerous, into the danger zone. But I do also want to just take an opportunity to say that I don't think that smartphones and social media are the boogeyman that a lot of people like me say they are. In COVID times, it was actually a literal lifesaver. A lot of old people like myself were trying to throw stupid Zoom parties and not really knowing how to use it. But young kids, they were able to communicate and have relationships much like they did before COVID. It does have a purpose. It does can be positive, and if it's used appropriately.
17: But we've looked at the timeline, and we see the birth of the social media craze or phase that we're in now, and the increase in teenagers' mental health issues, and they seem like those curves follow each other. So does that tell us anything?
22: Yeah, it's impossible to disassociate those two things. It does seem right at the advent of smartphones and social media that we started to see some of that mental health crises. Now, a couple points on that. One thing we are seeing less of is teen pregnancy and unsafe sex and drinking and drug use and drinking and driving. So there is some positive effects at that same time we're seeing increases in anxiety and suicidal ideation. But the other point that's really important is at the same time that social media and smartphones started to arrive and become ubiquitous, we also saw sociopolitical strife, climate disasters, school shootings increasing. So a lot of other very anxiety, and COVID for one, a lot of very other anxiety provoking things that came alongside smartphones. So while I think smartphones and social media deserve some of the blame, they certainly don't deserve it all.
17: Well, I don't have a lot of experience on social media. I can't stand it. And so I don't know what they're looking at. I mean, I just know that there are little like dance videos, people doing dance moves together. Or I do see some videos of people like helping each other and feeding the homeless. And those are the types of things that are on my scroll, my doom scroll. But what's actually in these videos or these on the social media content that is troubling?
22: You know, the troubling part I'll get to in a second, but what's in them is essentially anything and everything. And, you know, I've been a victim of it myself, where I start to get on a video scroll and see one video, funny video after another. And when I get like that, my friends get really annoyed because I end up texting them all of these funny videos, and they probably just want to work or do whatever they're doing. And then they'll do it to me as well. So
17: that's your job, though.
22: You know, but that's right. That's at least what I tell them. So it's, you know, it's addicting, and it's purposefully addicting. I mean, they use the social media companies smartly, cleverly use the same tactics that like slot machines use, this idea of intermittent reinforcement. And, you know, our dopamine goes up a little bit when we see a good video, and then we scroll on a couple boring videos, and then a good video, and then three boring ones, and a good one. And so what's troubling is maybe less the content. I mean, there's certainly bad content on there as well, but I think a lot of it is benign and harmless. What's troubling is not that the videos are watching it is making them do something or making them necessarily sad or depressed. It's just spending all of that time looking at those videos or the content as opposed to doing things that we know are healthy, like sleeping and eating right and exercising and hanging out with friends.
17: So I hear a lot about their body image and comparing yourself to the things that you see on social media, and that could be the problem. But you're saying that's not necessarily it. It's just kind of like blinking twice and realize you just wasted 6 hours watching dumb videos.
22: It's both, to be quite honest. You know, I especially what we're seeing with boys as well, but girls and young women, is a lot of that body shaming and social comparison, and so that is certainly playing a part. But it's also the amount of time, and it's less the, you know, quantifying the time and more what it's taking away from you doing that other pro-social behavior.
17: Can we just take away phones from people or set some limits on how long they can be on social media?
22: Yeah, you know, I mean, we have agency, and that's what I have done with my own social media habits. Is I've gotten rid of basically all of them, and I purposefully do not go to them. And I noticed my mental health was declining when I watched the news every day, and I did the same thing with that. Is of course not this station, but I would take a vacation from the news and watch less of it. And so, you know, I think it's important, and we have that personal responsibility to do. But I also think it's important for social media to regulate some of what they put out and how they put it out.
17: Right, but you're dealing with teenagers. Can you, you know, is that reasonable to tell them you can only spend an hour on social media, or they'd be social outcasts?
22: Yeah, no, it's a really good point. And, you know, there's people in my network that won't let their kid have a phone until high school. And, you know, I think you're right on that. So sort of that outcast person, tag that they get. But, you know, as parents, I think there's a way to do it. I think it's having conversations and not doing it cold turkey.
17: All right, we're going to come back. We're going to talk more about your findings. What ages are we talking about? What can parents do? What are some warning signs that a teen is having a mental health crisis because of social media? You can call in with your questions and comments, 833-877-8255, 833-TPR-TALK. The Source continues right after this.
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17: This is The Source on Texas Public Radio. I'm David Martin Davies. A study from UT Health Houston reveals that young people who spend 6 or more hours a day on social media face much higher rates of anxiety and suicidal thoughts. We're joined by the author of the study, Jeff R. Temple, PhD, professor, licensed psychologist, associate dean for clinical research at the School of Behavioral Health Sciences at UT Health

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1: Jeff Temple.
2: Jeff Temple, okay. Well, sir, when was the change, do you think? When Facebook first started, it was exclusively for college students. I was employed at a major university back then, and I remember the year, I think it was 2008 or 2009, when Facebook opened up to faculty and staff at major universities, as well as students. And then a couple of years later, of course, it opened up to everyone. But have you been able to pinpoint a year or an event when Facebook changed from this glorious thing that was supposed to bring the world together in peace and harmony, and then suddenly, you know, Zuckerberg's creation became Zuckerberg's monster, like the Frankenstein monster, and it was, you know, it's going through the village and killing the villagers, and that's not what was intended.
1: All right, Randall, thank you for your question. But Facebook is kind of mild compared to everything else, I think, but go ahead, Doctor.
3: No, thank you, Randall, for that question. And he's absolutely spot on everything. It started in the mid-2000s, heavily associated with college students and especially Facebook, like Randall said. But really, when Facebook opened to the general public over the next several years, it was still somewhat benign. What I think the quick answer to what Randall is asking is it was with the rise of smartphones and being able to access social media 24 hours a day, 7 days a week, no matter where you are.
1: And just not being able to get away from it. It's constantly with you.
3: That's right.
1: And even when you're not on, you're not watching it, you have your phone with you. I think that might have some residual effects.
3: Absolutely. I mean, I catch myself. Well, I'll be at dinner or watching TV and just like almost like a muscle memory, just check for my phone and see if I have anything. I don't want to be doing that, but it's like just doing it and I'll catch myself and not do it. But, you know, this affects relationships as well. I think it would be incredibly hard to be a teenager these days.
1: Oh, yeah.
3: When we were growing up, you know, I could do something stupid and no one will see it. Or after baseball practice, I would go home and, you know, watch 21 Jump Street with my mom and be in my jammies. You can't really do that anymore. I mean, you have to be on 24 hours a day, 7 days a week, and have that pressure to you know, be there.
1: You know, I find that when I leave my cell phone in another room and then when I go to sleep at night, I have a better sleep. Does that make sense?
3: It absolutely makes sense. And honestly, that if your listeners could take one thing away from this conversation, it is that sleep is as basic as it sounds. Sleep is restorative and incredibly important. And the one thing that social media and smartphones have interrupted more than anything else is sleep. And so, if we could just do one thing, it would be exactly what you said, is put your phone somewhere else and have a good night's sleep.
1: Let's go to another caller. We have Tom, and Tom, you're on The Source with Jeff Temple. Go ahead.
4: Hey, Jeff, I had a question. My wife has become addicted to Instagram, and she spends, you know, way too many hours and time, you know, just watching, you know, nonsensical kind of things. And it's quite honestly, it's obnoxious, you know, having to be around her when she's doing that. And really, all I can do is, you know, is shame her. And I'm wondering if you have a better suggestion.
1: All right, Tom, good luck with that. And so, Jeff, what do you got?
3: Yeah, I think it's a tendency to shame the person. And unfortunately, that usually takes the opposite effect and doesn't really work. So, you know, maybe focusing less on telling his wife that, and I empathize with his predicament, but less on you're addicted to Instagram and more on what the behavior is doing to their relationship. So, don't make Instagram the enemy and don't make your wife the problem. Talk about what you're missing, Tom, in the relationship and agree on some boundaries together. So the goal isn't to like win an argument about screen time, because I assume Tom already had realized that that doesn't work, as have I realized that doesn't work with my wife. The goal is to get some of our relationship back.
1: Can we explain to people that this is having is

0: strain on them, on their mental health, and that they would be better off taking a break?
1: Just in my experience, that doesn't totally work with folks, but I think more talking about how it's affecting you and how it's affecting the relationship, and you know, hopefully that they'll come to that on their own. But I think it does bring a really important point that relationships have changed and this has gotten in the way. I mean, I'm sure all of our listeners have been out at a restaurant and seen other folks just not talk to each other and be on their phone the whole time. You know, we don't know what they're doing. Maybe they're organizing babysitters so they can have fun later that night. But, you know, maybe they're not focused on their on the present moment. And that is frustrating. And I think that, you know, it is something that we are allowed to be concerned about.
0: Let's go to another caller. We have Robert. And Robert, you're on The Source with Jeff Temple.
2: Thank you for having me on the air. Jeff, I have a question for you. Now, I think the real study here is the parents. The parents are the generation that brought these kids into this technology because the parents were born into this technology. So I think the real study, what you should be talking about, is how are we going to control, what are we going to teach our parents to tell our children what they should be doing with social media? Because simply, you could sit up in the air and talk about all these fancy things, and it sounds really snazzy, but you're not saying anything. You're only talking about great ideas, great thoughts, great, yeah, in the perfect world, it works that way. But in the real world, start with the parents. The parents are the ones that need to be taught, because the parents are the ones that were born into the technology, and their children were brought into the technology. So simply, we could sit there and waste all the time we want. But the truth is, it's out of control. And until you hit the source of the cancer, which would be the parents, and start with them instead of worrying and starting with the children of the effect of who started this.
0: All right, Robert, thank you for that. So now we're in multi-generation of people who are digital natives. Does that make a difference?
1: Robert brings up a great point. You know, that a couple things. Like, I did not grow up with technology, and I'm still a bad model to my kids. I think we're all bad. It crosses all lifespans and developmental ages and everything else. But it's really important if we're telling kids, or in this case with my study, young adults, if we're trying to tell them, you know, spend less time on the phone while we're on the phone all the time and modeling that behavior, what we say is not going to translate. Doing. So that's a really good point. But I'll also say that, you know, parents may have introduced their kids to technology, but they didn't design the technology to be hard to put down. So I think the more useful question now is whether it's interfering with kids' sleep, their relationships, their mood, their daily functioning. And that's what that should be where we approach kids and parents, to be quite honest, and model that behavior for our kids.
0: We do see little children being given these devices as digital pacifiers. Is that something to be concerned about?
1: Yes, to a certain extent. We don't want you know, these screens to babysit their kids. But I'm very careful to say that we shouldn't scold parents. Sometimes, for instance, parents are extremely busy and that they want 30 minutes to themselves. And if it takes a screen for 30 minutes, then that's also okay. Parents shouldn't feel guilty about that. Now, if that being said, if that's all they're doing every day, and that's not okay. And in fact, the American Academy of Pediatrics suggests that, you know, young kids should have no screen time except for talking to relatives. So there are some limits, but I'm careful to not chastise parents for wanting a 30-minute break.
0: So what do you want people to do with this information from your study, finding that 6 hours plus a day looking at social media is causes anxiety, suicidal ideation? What do we need to know about that?
1: I think that there is responsibility, and I'm going back to the callers, at multiple levels. You know, we shouldn't put the entire burden on 15 or 20-year-olds to resist the platforms that are deliberately designed to capture their attention, and we shouldn't put all the onus on the parents at all either. I think we need to talk a lot about teaching kids self-control, but we should also talk about the environments we're asking them to exercise self-control in. And I, you know, there's going to be other things that happen over the next several decades. There's going to be new inventions. Maybe there'll be holograms or something where, so I think it's less about trying to police the new technology and more about teaching kids healthy relationships and boundaries and communication. And that way they can adjust to whatever new thing comes into the world, like AI, which I'll say that this generation of kids is handling AI a heck of a lot better than some adults.
0: All right. Well, I think people, especially kids, they need real accomplishments. They need to actually do something that is real, that is that they can be proud of, that shows them, teaches them that they are strong and that they can do great things. And I think that when they're on social media all the time, they are deprived of that experience. But Jeff Temple, you're the expert. Thank you so much. I appreciate you coming on today.
1: Hey, thanks, David, for having me, and Viva San Antonio.
0: Viva San Antonio. And that's The Source on Texas Public Radio. Thanks for listening.

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1: A short paragraph wrote, and I'll just cherry pick a few sentences. She wrote, "The disconnect between last Tuesday's monstrous dose of reality and the self-righteous drivel and outright deceptions being peddled by public figures and TV commentators is startling, depressing. The voices licensed to follow the event seem to have joined together in a campaign to infantilize the public. Where is the acknowledgement that this was not a, quote, cowardly attack on, quote, civilization or liberty or humanity, but an attack on the world's self-proclaimed superpower, et cetera, et cetera?" And she ended by saying, "Let's by all means grieve together, but let's not be stupid together." Mm-hmm. Sontag at no point in there said that America deserved the attacks. She didn't do anything to excuse what Al-Qaeda had done, but she was critical of the way that the media had been discussing it, and its kind of instant jump into self-consolation as opposed to trying to think through what this meant. And as a result, she became one of the most hated people in the country, basically overnight. Mm-hmm. You couldn't say anything other than, this is the most cowardly, most horrible attack that's ever happened. America must do everything it can to hunt down those responsible, and we must all support the government in its attempts to do so.
2: What do you think that lack of discourse or allowance of dissent create in us?
1: I think the message that's sent to ordinary people in that kind of climate, again, has to do with this degradation of citizenship. Because if, you know, the only things you're allowed to say about an event are that what the government does is right, well, then there's no discussion to be had and you shouldn't participate. And so it's telling people, don't bother debating what's going on because you can't do anything about it. And if you say anything we don't like, we'll turn you into a public figure of ridicule and mockery and anger. But I also think that there are consequences within government to this kind of repressive atmosphere, because the people in government who are forming foreign policy are supposed to be able to actually talk about what the root causes of things are, because they're trying to solve real problems. And if all they're allowing themselves to say is, this was a dastardly attack, you know, and we have to pursue the people who carried it out to the ends of the earth, you're not likely to come up with a foreign policy that's going to do a good job of addressing the root causes of something like September 11.
2: Richard Beck, I really appreciate you taking the time to have this conversation with me and your book. Thank you.
1: Thank you so much.
2: Richard Beck is a senior writer at N Plus One and author of Homeland, The War on Terror in American Life. Coming up, book critic Maureen Corrigan reviews Exit Party by Emily St. John Mandel. 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
2: This is Fresh Air. Fans of Emily St. John Mandel's speculative fiction call the elaborate interconnected universe she's constructed in novels such as Station 11 and The Glass Hotel, the Mandelverse. Book critic Maureen Corrigan says that in Exit Party, the Mandelverse hits uneasily close to home. Here's her review.
5: Emily St. John Mandel is a novelist celebrated for, among other things, her prescience. Station 11, her best-known novel, was published in 2014. When the pandemic hit globally in 2020, critics and readers began to remark on how Station 11 anticipated the pandemic,

Turns out a Guardian signature was all the help Bonnie Lake needed. She was one of America's first female singer-songwriters. Here she is with her bows singing 13 Black Cats.

0: Oh, the feel of live music. Recorded here at NPR headquarters. It's Tori Kelly performing an NPR Tiny Desk concert. 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
1: I'm Dr. Anthony Lizerwitz, and this is Climate Connections. A community in Washington State has built a memorial, not to honor the past, but to acknowledge the future of climate change. Bainbridge Island on Puget Sound is at risk of flooding during very high tides, also known as king tides. And as sea levels rise, this threat will increase. Laura Hansen, a scientist who lives on the island and works for the nonprofit EcoAdapt, conceived of an art installation to make sea level rise feel more tangible. She calls it a reverse time capsule.
2: Time capsules preserve the past for the future to see. We wanted to preserve the future for the current to see.
1: The piece, built last year, is a stone bench by the water. People who use it rest their feet at the current king tide mark and sit about 18 inches above that, the height sea levels could reach by mid-century under the most extreme projections. A 5-foot-high stone pillar next to the bench marks one of the worst-case sea level rise projections for the end of the century. Hansen hopes it encourages people to consider the risks.
2: Art allows people to be approached by science when they're not expecting it, and maybe convince them to take action in a way that hearing the droning numbers won't.
1: Climate Connections is produced by the Yale Center for Environmental Communication. To learn more about climate change, visit climateconnections.org.
3: 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The Tropicália movement turned music on its head, and some of those seminal musicians are still performing. 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That's World Music Saturday, 8 to 10 on TPR.
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6: Oh, so that's how we might lose control of AI. From American Public Media, this is Marketplace Tech. I'm Megan McCarty-Carino. Nate Sorries has been worried about AI longer than almost anyone. He's the president of the Machine Intelligence Research Institute and co-author of the subtly named book, If Anyone Builds It, Everyone Dies, Why Superhuman AI Would Kill Us All. He's watched with a sort of grim vindication as increasingly alarming details emerge about this hack of the AI company Hugging Face by OpenAI Models and Development. More than 1,000 AI agents in separate testing environments found a way to communicate, sending 70,000 messages as they coordinated a complex effort to cheat on an evaluation and then tried to cover their tracks. OpenAI and third-party investigators recently released reports outlining what went wrong. But Sorries worries it's not enough.
7: You know, I'm somewhat underwhelmed by the response here. I think if you look at the third-party investigation that OpenAI allowed, it was very narrow in scope. And there were actually incidents on either side of that event where the swarm started taking over OpenAI's internal infrastructure. And the third-party investigators were not allowed to look at those portions of the attack. Seems to me like we really need this to be less voluntary in terms of oversight. When you are sort of toying with making smarter and smarter machines at the point where they are breaking out, like forming swarms and breaking out to commit cybercrimes on their own initiative contra instruction, I think that's the point where we really need some laws that say, hey, third parties can come in and look through all of the logs here. You don't get to hide anything, just like we have with airplane crashes.
6: Senator Bernie Sanders and Representative Greg Kassar have proposed a pause on advanced AI development until federal regulators establish some safety rules. Do you think that that is an appropriate response, and does it go far enough?
7: I think it's an appropriate response for sure, especially when the companies say, you know, we are going to keep going here until we can make these super intelligent AIs that vastly outstrip humans in every capacity. I think it's completely sensible to say, like, hold on, stop that. Like, we are not ready for this. I think the main place that this falls down is that the global response to AI has to be global. Mm. This can't just be a domestic thing. It doesn't need to run in a U.S. data center to threaten a U.S. life. So we need international diplomacy here, and we need globally to back off from making these machines that would be able to replace us. But, you know, a domestic pause is a great place to start.
6: Is there anything about this incident and what has followed that makes you optimistic?
7: Oh, absolutely. You know, I think a lot of people have this narrative that the AIs have to do what they were instructed to do, or this narrative that they're just tools. And those narratives are sort of blown wide open. From our perspective, that's a hugely hopeful sign about whether the world will notice the problem. On my view, this sort of issue was priced in, but the visibility was not. And I think that this is a narrow, hopeful window where right now the AIs are smart enough to be able to cause mischief like this, but they are not smart enough to successfully hide their tracks from the humans. I don't know how long that window will last. You know, it remains to be seen whether we use this warning shot appropriately. I'm hopeful that we'll get more, but I think we should not bank on it.
6: That was Nate Sorys, author of If Anyone Builds It, Everyone Dies. We've got more of his reaction at marketplacetech.org. Erica Soderstrom produced this episode. I'm Megan McCarty-Carino, and that's Marketplace Tech. This is APM.
8: This is Bird Note. I'm Ariana Rimmel. In the summer of 2026, conservation photographer Garrett Vinn visited a remote wilderness called the National Petroleum Reserve in Alaska. He shared this audio postcard from Teshekpuk Lake.
9: I'm sitting here in the middle of June on an Arctic night in Alaska. The sun is low, it's close to midnight, and the shorebirds have taken flight. In these vast open landscapes, getting in the air is key to being heard. Display flights are the norm, and these birds are announcing their territories and looking for mates. Right now around me, I have three that are especially prevalent. The Dunlin, semi-palmated sandpiper, and pectoral sandpiper. This beautiful little russet and black and white Dunlin that is flying by issues a harsh ringing scream as it returns to Earth from its display flight. This tiny semi-palmated sandpiper, the size of a sparrow, spends many hours every day over its territory, hovering and cruising and issuing this call, the motorboat call. The male pectoral sandpiper inflates a large air sac on its chest, launches out over the tundra, and in a low, buoyant flight, issues a long series of hooting calls over areas frequented by females. And these are just three of about 25

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1: Today at noon on The Source, former ambassador to Mexico, U.S. Senator, and U.S. Secretary of the Interior, Ken Salazar joins us. He shares his unique perspective on the U.S.-Mexico relationship, the border, and immigration, and his belief that America's diversity is its superpower. Salazar says it's time to end division in the nation and come together, embrace inclusion, and unite. That's on The Source, Thursday at noon on Texas Public Radio.
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4: 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I'm Norma Martinez. 3 in 4 Americans believe their cost of living is heading in the wrong direction. You're going to hear more coming up on Marketplace Morning Report. That's at 5:51 on TPR. Construction projects still working this morning include a couple of lanes blocked on I-35 South between Church Parkway and Evans, 35 North down to one lane at 1604 and Olympia Parkway. 1604 West might still be closed at Bulverde. This is TPR.
5: I'm Steve Inskeep with important sports news. The Kansas City Royals hosted a home bun race. They put a giant inflatable hot dog in the stands and also dropped a giant inflatable bun. Fans were supposed to pass them overhead until the dog was in the bun. Video shows they did it with relish. They completed the task within a 35-second time limit, which meant free hot dogs for everyone. Everybody won except the Royals, who lost the game. It's Morning Edition.
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4: 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I'm Norma Martinez. The U.S. Supreme Court struck down an effort by the Trump administration this year to limit birthright citizenship. Texas Republican leaders are targeting businesses they say encourage birth tourism. Houston Public Media's Andrew Schneider reports.
7: 3 weeks after the Supreme Court's decision in late June, Governor Greg Abbott issued an executive order. He spoke to Fox News the next day.
8: So what I decided to do was to make sure that any agency in the state of Texas involved in whatsoever in providing licensing to any healthcare provider, they must be investigated to determine whether or not they are involved in birth tourism. And if so, take action against them, including what I call the death penalty for a business, and that is to pull their license so they would not be able to operate.
7: Abbott said Texas would be working hand in hand with the Trump administration to crack down on the practice. And he noted that State Attorney General Ken Paxton's office was already investigating 2 hospitals in South Texas for allegedly advertising in Mexico for people to give birth in Texas.
8: The Texas Attorney General separately has brought a lawsuit against a medical facility in the Houston area for advertising birth tourism, saying that they provided it for more than 1,000 people.
7: Paxton brought that suit against the Houston area DI Postpartum Care Center in April. The case charges the center and its proprietors with a variety of state offenses in encouraging Chinese nationals to come to the U.S. to give birth. Among them, charges of conspiracy, unlawful concealment and harboring in violation of federal law, and violation of the Texas Deceptive Trade Practices Act. DI's attorney, Eric Nichols, declined to be interviewed for this story. But according to court documents, the defendants deny all allegations in the suit. Gordon Kwan, a Houston area immigration attorney, says he doesn't think much of the state's case.
0: There's this idea of anchor babies, of people coming in just to have a child so the parents can get their green cards. Just because you have a child born in the United States doesn't mean that you're allowed to stay. That child cannot sponsor you until they're 21.
7: There are federal laws that can be used against businesses that encourage non-citizens to come to the U.S. to give birth to secure citizenship for their children, chiefly fraud statutes. But Ammon Blair, a former U.S. Border Patrol agent, now with the Texas Public Policy Foundation, says proving such charges is hard.
9: You'd have to have a direct link showing that an individual or an entity is purposely advertising and bringing individuals in, and that there's a furtherance that people are taking action upon that advertisement.
7: Blair says transnational organizations involved in encouraging such activity, such as the Chinese Communist Party and Mexican cartels, are well organized and know how to cover their tracks. He says that the lure is tremendous because such a network stands to earn tens of thousands of dollars for each person encouraged to come to the U.S. to give birth. But Julia Gelat of the Migration Policy Institute says it's important not to overstate the extent of the problem posed by alleged birth tourism.
10: It's a pretty small phenomenon. Less than 1% of U.S. births annually can be attributed to birth tourism. There are already policies in place that lead to higher scrutiny of travelers who may be coming while pregnant.
7: Meanwhile, President Trump has issued a fresh executive order aimed at making birth tourism illegal. A federal judge temporarily blocked that order from taking effect last week. I'm Andrew Schneider in Houston.

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1: A new Texas political ad uses AI and has a lot of people asking, how is this not illegal? I'm Laura Rice. 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
0: Good morning. 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I'm Norma Martinez. San Antonio, 79 degrees. Comfort, 73. Bandera, 74. Partly a sunny day here in San Antonio. High still around 97, feeling like 105. Temperature shooting back up to 99, 100 degrees by the weekend. No significant chances for rain exist so far in our forecast. It's 551. 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

0: Oh, the feel of live music, recorded here at NPR headquarters. It's Tori Kelly performing an NPR Tiny Desk concert. 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
1: 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He shares his unique perspective on the U.S.-Mexico relationship, the border, and immigration, and his belief that America's diversity is its superpower. Salazar says it's time to end division in the nation and come together, embrace inclusion, and unite. That's on The Source, Thursday at noon on Texas Public Radio.
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4: Good morning. 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I'm Norma Martinez. A crash reported on the south side on Applewhite Road near Lone Star Pass. Construction also slowing traffic down on the far northeast side. I-35 South has two lanes blocked between Schertz Parkway and Evans. I-35 North is down to one lane between 1604 and Olympia Parkway. San Antonio at 77 degrees. Floresville 76. It'll be a partly sunny day, 97, but feeling like 105. 77 for the low tonight and 99 tomorrow, feeling like 106. 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
5: This is Morning Edition from NPR News. I'm Michelle Martin.
0: And I'm Steve Inskeep. We have some news for you this morning about immigrants summoned for court hearings. They're called in for these hearings, but not at normal immigration courts. NPR's Jimena Bustillo has been covering these courts inside the Justice Department for almost 2 years and has some reporting on where the immigrants are being sent. Jimena, hi.
7: Hi.
0: So what'd you find out?
7: Well, I heard a weird rumor from some of my sources. A few immigration attorneys in the greater Washington, D.C. area, that's Maryland and Virginia, told me that they had clients or people hoping to retain them who came to them with notices to appear at immigration court. Now, these notices themselves are normal. If someone is here without legal status, they may get one in the mail, and that starts their removal proceedings. This is also the process where immigrants get to argue why they should not be deported. But immigrants who had previously been scheduled at Maryland or Virginia courts were instead told to go somewhere else, a place their attorneys had never before seen scheduled for an in-person hearing. Here's two attorneys, Lucelia Justiniano and James Reyes.
8: This has to be a mistake. Why is she being sent from the Hydesville Immigration Court to Falls Church? That makes no sense.
9: I honestly thought it was a glitch. I was like, 15 years, there's no way. This is just a glitch in the system.
7: And both attorneys have been practicing in the area for over 10 years.
0: Okay, where are immigrants being told to go if they're not being told to go to immigration court?
7: So one was actually the offices for the Federal Emergency Management Agency in Washington, D.C., and the second is the headquarters for the agency that runs immigration courts in Falls Church, Virginia. But neither is a building that usually has in-person immigration court hearings.
0: How does the administration explain this?
7: The immigration court agency at the Justice Department declined to confirm if these were new hearing locations, but they did say that they will continue to make scheduling adjustments, including opening new hearing locations as needed to, quote, ensure all cases are handled in a timely and lawful manner. NPR has since learned that FEMA employees on Friday were notified that their headquarters conference rooms would be used by the DOJ and the Homeland Security Department.
0: Okay, so random conference rooms are becoming courtrooms, but are the immigrants still seeing a judge when they get there?
7: Yes. So I was told, and I asked many people coming out of these buildings, and they did confirm they did see an immigration judge, though that judge happened to be appearing remotely on a TV screen, often in the original court, like Baltimore, Hyattsville, where they were supposed to appear. Hmm. And now remember, these are administrative judges, so they're also a lot more like other federal employees under direction of the president.
0: Right. They're not part of the judicial branch, but the executive. What are the concerns about having an unannounced location for your court hearing?
7: Well, it adds to the confusion. And the risk is that if immigrants miss their hearings, that gives the immigration judge ability to issue an automatic final order for their deportation. And groups tracking these orders say they've really increased in the last few months. And NPR identified two cases where immigrants did not receive a notice in the mail about the change of venue. And in one instance, the immigrant only knew because they used an application called Migra Connect, which sent them a notification about the new time and place.
0: How did the added locations fit into the immigration strategy of the administration?
7: The administration is trying to both reduce the court backlog and increase the number of people that it can deport. And that strategy does appear to be working. The number of cases pending is falling for the first time in about a decade, according to government data. And in order to reach that goal, immigration judges are scheduled to hear hundreds of cases in a day, and they're being trained to deny immigrants' requests for more time. All of this, advocates say, further erodes the trust in these immigration courts that are under supervision of the president.
0: NPR's Jimena Bustillo, thanks so much.
7: Thank you.
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4: You're listening to Morning Edition on Texas Public Radio. Good morning. I'm Norma Martinez. Republicans are in Texas for its midterm convention. Texas is a top source for GOP campaign cash. The Texas Newsroom's Blaze Gainey reports on what makes the state such a Republican fundraising powerhouse.
13: Texas hasn't elected a Democrat to statewide office since 1994. And Republicans have won a majority of Texas congressional seats since the 2004 election. But the state provides the party with much more than millions of reliably red voters.
14: Texas has largely been considered the ATM for Republican Party politics.
13: Brandon Rottinghouse is a political scientist with the University of Houston. Here, he says the GOP has a uniquely powerful donor network.
14: There's no other state where there's such a convergence of ideology and money as Texas.
13: Money from oil, gas, and energy are a big part of it. Many of the state's wealthiest Republican donors made their fortunes in the industry. That group includes names you've likely heard before: Tim Dunn, Ferris Wilkes, Jeffrey Hildebrand, Kelsey Warren, and

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1: To be somewhat involved in who we choose to lead our state. Republican strategist Brendan Steinhauser says people's reasons for giving vary.
2: Typically, it is a combination of they do support the agenda, they support the platform and the president, but also they're looking for access. And so money helps open doors. There's no secret in that.
1: But he stresses that giving a large amount doesn't guarantee you'll get what you want. Steinhauser says the hope truly is that they will at least be able to provide their input on matters they care about. Of course, Texas isn't just home to a booming economy and wealthy financiers and oil executives who will get out their checkbooks. It's also home to a lot of people, period, including more than 6 million who voted for Trump in 2024. Even if just a fraction of those voters give to the RNC or Republican campaigns, that adds up. These smaller dollar donors are also more willing to talk to a reporter, like Rebecca Trahan, a finance executive who lives in Katy and does work as a Republican strategist.
3: I first donated to the Republican National Committee, I think I was 19 years old.
1: Back in the early 90s.
3: And I didn't have a lot back then, but I wanted to start contributing. And I've donated ever since.
1: Trahan says while it's true some people do donate simply for access and to influence policies, that's mostly a mindset for the big guys.
3: I would say people like that are more on the fringe. They're not the average person.
1: For Houston small dollar Republican donor Tom Slocum, who's an oil and gas consultant,
4: it's definitely skin in the game.
1: Giving is less about access than personal investment.
4: You helped elect this person with your time and your treasure. Even if it's $20, you're a lot more likely to go vote.
1: That combination of wealthy contributors and committed small dollar donors helps explain why Texas remains a Republican fundraising powerhouse and an attractive destination for the RNC. I'm Blaze Ganey in Austin.
5: The battle for Mexican independence from Spain began with a rousing call by Father Miguel Hidalgo to rise up against Spanish colonial rule on September 16, 1810. It was an 11-year battle that mostly was fought in local and regional struggles in various phases. The early days of the Mexican War of Independence spread for a while north into Spanish Texas. The key target for the revolutionaries was the capital of San Antonio de Béjar. The idea was to gain support for independence and supplies from the United States. This insurgent movement was led by semi-retired military captain Juan Bautista de las Casas. Social and cultural anthropologist Maria Centella says he convinced other soldiers to join him in the overthrow of the governor of Spanish Texas, Manuel Salcedo.
6: They took prisoner the governors and other important people from Béjar and took them prisoners to Monclova, to the capital of Coahuila, to be tried there.
5: During that time, de las Casas was named interim governor of Texas and expanded his insurgent movement northeast to Nacogdoches. Casas' men saw little resistance. They freed political prisoners, jailed royalists, and, more controversially, confiscated property.
6: And they confiscated the properties and cattle and whatever treasure they had, because they needed that to continue the revolution of Hidalgo in the south, and also to have that treasure to buy armament from the U.S.
5: Residents of San Antonio de Béjar began to question the motives of Juan Bautista de las Casas and of the burgeoning independence movement in general. They didn't want to get caught on the wrong side in case the independence movement went upside down.
6: They said, well, if the insurgents lose, what's going to happen is that we're going to be killed, we'll be executed because we follow the insurgency. So they started thinking to now overthrow Juan Bautista de las Casas.
5: Juan Bautista de las Casas' time in power lasted only 39 days. He was arrested and detained briefly in the Mission San Antonio de Valero, the Alamo, until he was sent to the same prison where Spanish Governor Manuel Salcedo was held. Salcedo retook his seat and royalist control was reestablished. Casas came to an inglorious end. Centella says he was tried, stripped of

0: his military rank and executed by firing squad before experiencing one more dishonorable humiliation.
1: He was decapitated and his head was brought to San Antonio de Béjar and put in a pike in the military plaza.
0: Juan Bautista de las Casas will be celebrated as an unsung hero of Mexican independence this weekend in San Antonio. The musical folkloric group Los Inocentes will present a historic and musical program in collaboration with the Avenida Guadalupe Association. Los Inocentes is made up of María Centella, her daughter folklorist Benisa Centella, and Benisa's son Jonathan Whitworth Centella. Juan Bautista de las Casas, unsung hero of the Mexican independence in San Antonio de Béjar, will be presented Sunday at 3 p.m. at San Antonio's Mission San Jose.

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2: Today at noon on The Source, former ambassador to Mexico, U.S. Senator, and U.S. Secretary of the Interior, Ken Salazar joins us. He shares his unique perspective on the U.S.-Mexico relationship, the border, and immigration, and his belief that America's diversity is its superpower. Salazar says it's time to end division in the nation and come together, embrace inclusion, and unite. That's on The Source, Thursday at noon on Texas Public Radio.
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4: Good morning. Still another hot, muggy day for the San Antonio region. It'll be 97 today, but feel like 105. 77 for the low tonight. Getting hotter by the weekend, 99 to 100 degrees Friday, Saturday, and Sunday, and even into next week. Problems in traffic on I-35 north at Loop 410. There's a crash on the northeast side. It's off to the shoulder. And construction still tying up traffic on the far northeast side. Right lane blocked on I-35 south near Schertz Parkway. Right lane blocked on I-35 north at 1604. San Antonio at 77 degrees. Pearsall 76. In Castroville, you're at 75. It's 744 at Real. 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
5: Good morning, I'm Steve Inskeep with important sports news. The Kansas City Royals hosted a home bun race. They put a giant inflatable hot dog in the stands and also dropped a giant inflatable bun. Fans were supposed to pass them overhead until the dog was in the bun. Video shows they did it with relish. They completed the task within a 35-second time limit, which meant free hot dogs for everyone. Everybody won except the Royals, who lost the game. It's Morning Edition.
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4: You're listening to Morning Edition on Texas Public Radio. I'm Norma Martinez. The U.S. Supreme Court struck down an effort by the Trump administration this year to limit birthright citizenship. Texas Republican leaders are targeting businesses they say encourage birth tourism. Houston Public Media's Andrew Schneider reports.
7: 3 weeks after the Supreme Court's decision in late June, Governor Greg Abbott issued an executive order. He spoke to Fox News the next day.
8: So what I decided to do was to make sure that any agency in the state of Texas involved in whatsoever in providing licensing to any healthcare provider, they must be investigated to determine whether or not they are involved in birth tourism. And if so, take action against them, including what I call the death penalty for a business, and that is to pull their license so they would not be able to operate.
7: Abbott said Texas would be working hand in hand with the Trump administration to crack down on the practice. And he noted that State Attorney General Ken Paxton's office was already investigating two hospitals in South Texas for allegedly advertising in Mexico for people to give birth in Texas.
8: The Texas Attorney General separately has brought a lawsuit against a medical facility in the Houston area for advertising birth tourism, saying that they provided it for more than 1,000 people.
7: Paxton brought that suit against the Houston area DI Postpartum Care Center in April. The case charges the center and its proprietors with a variety of state offenses in encouraging Chinese nationals to come to the U.S. to give birth. Among them, charges of conspiracy, unlawful concealment and harboring in violation of federal law, and violation of the Texas Deceptive Trade Practices Act. DI's attorney, Eric Nichols, declined to be interviewed for this story. But according to court documents, the defendants deny all allegations in the suit. Gordon Kwan, a Houston area immigration attorney, says he doesn't think much of the state's case.
0: There's this idea of anchor babies, of people coming in just to have a child so the parents can get their green cards. Just because you have a child born in the United States doesn't mean that you're allowed to stay. That child cannot sponsor you until they're 21.
7: There are federal laws that can be used against businesses that encourage non-citizens to come to the U.S. to give birth to secure citizenship for their children, chiefly fraud statutes. But Ammon Blair, a former U.S. Border Patrol agent, now with the Texas Public Policy Foundation, says proving such charges is hard.
9: You'd have to have a direct link showing that an individual or an entity is purposely advertising and bringing individuals in, and that there's a furtherance that people are taking action upon that advertisement.
7: Blair says transnational organizations involved in encouraging such activity, such as the Chinese Communist Party and Mexican cartels, are well organized and know how to cover their tracks. He says that the lure is tremendous because such a network stands to earn tens of thousands of dollars for each person encouraged to come to the U.S. to give birth. But Julia Gelat of the Migration Policy Institute says it's important not to overstate the extent of the problem posed by alleged birth tourism.
10: It's a pretty small phenomenon. Less than 1% of U.S. births annually can be attributed to birth tourism. There are already policies in place that lead to higher scrutiny of travelers who may be coming while pregnant.
7: Meanwhile, President Trump has issued a fresh executive order aimed at making birth tourism illegal. A federal judge temporarily blocked that order from taking effect last week. I'm Andrew Schneider in Houston.

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1: What happens when a simple typewriter becomes a man's entire hope for a different life? I'm Yvette Benavides. Dorothy West was just 17 when she wrote The Typewriter, a quietly devastating story about dreams, family, and the painful cost of losing an illusion. 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
0: Good morning, and coming up on Marketplace Morning Report, 3 out of 4 Americans believe their cost of living is heading in the wrong direction. That's next here on TPR. A crash on the northeast side on I-35 North at 410 might still be on the shoulder. Construction work also on the northeast side, I-35 South at Schertz Parkway and I-35 North at 1604. You're looking at a lane blocked in both directions there. 78 in San Antonio, Eagle Pass also at 78 this morning, Uvalde 75. 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
4: From Marketplace in Washington, I'm Kimberly Adams. As of today, we're a little less than 8 weeks out from the midterm elections, and it definitely looks like we're in for one of those "it's the economy, stupid" elections. Ipsos and Reuters just released a poll finding that 3 in 4 voters think their own cost of living is heading down the wrong track. Marketplace's Mitchell Hartman has more.
6: About 60% of Americans don't think their family has a good chance of improving their standard of living, says Johnny Sawyer at public opinion firm Ipsos. And
7: almost half of registered voters, they say the cost of living is going to be the most important issue for them, regardless of political affiliation.
6: That's partly gas prices, which hit an all-time high for August, according to AAA, but also groceries, electricity, and rent. Also putting voters on edge, says Sawyer.
7: How uncertain the economic environment is, with no end in sight to the current war in Iran, and then add in what's going on with Canada. Ultimately, they hold the president accountable, and you can see that in his approval rating on cost of living. He's at about 70% disapprove.
6: Consumer sentiment fell sharply in August, according to the University of Minnesota's Consumer Price Index.

0: keine Wohnung, keine Arztbesuche möglich.
1: He says there's already not enough housing or doctors or schools after so many people came to Germany in recent years fleeing conflicts in places like Syria and Iraq. Other countries, including Austria, Poland, and Italy, have also imposed border controls, which, like all internal border controls in the EU, are supposed to be temporary. In August, though, Germany announced it'll leave them in place until next spring. On the German-Polish border, I'm Elisa Roth for Marketplace.
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3: A new Texas political ad uses AI and has a lot of people asking, how is this not illegal? 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
4: 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It's 8 o'clock.

0: No, the feel of live music. 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
2: 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He shares his unique perspective on the U.S.-Mexico relationship, the border, and immigration, and his belief that America's diversity is its superpower. Salazar says it's time to end division in the nation and come together, embrace inclusion, and unite. That's on The Source, Thursday at noon on Texas Public Radio.
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5: 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I'm Norma Martinez. There's a stalled vehicle blocking the center lane on I-37 North near Cesar Chavez and on I-35 South at Frost Bank Center Drive on the east side. A crash there blocking the left lane. 80 degrees in San Antonio. McAllen at 83. Bernie, you're at 77 this morning. It'll be 97 here in San Antonio today, feeling more like 105. Temperatures between 99 and 100 for the rest of the weekend and even into next week. 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
6: 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I'm Michelle Martin.
0: And I'm Steve Inskeep. We have some news for you this morning about immigrants summoned for court hearings. They're called in for these hearings, but not at normal immigration courts. NPR's Amanda Bastillo has been covering these courts inside the Justice Department for almost 2 years and has some reporting on where the immigrants are being sent. Amanda, hi.
8: Hi.
0: So what'd you find out?
8: Well, I heard a weird rumor from some of my sources. A few immigration attorneys in the greater Washington, D.C. area, that's Maryland and Virginia, told me that they had clients or people hoping to retain them who came to them with notices to appear at immigration court. Now, these notices themselves are normal. If someone is here without legal status, they may get one in the mail, and that starts their removal proceedings. This is also the process where immigrants get to argue why they should not be deported. But immigrants who had previously been scheduled at Maryland or Virginia courts were instead told to go somewhere else, a place their attorneys had never before seen scheduled for an in-person hearing. Here's two attorneys, Lucelia Justiniano and James Reyes.
9: This has to be a mistake. Why is she being sent from the Hydesville Immigration Court to Falls Church? That makes no sense.
10: I honestly thought it was a glitch. I was like, 15 years, there's no way. This is just a glitch in the system.
8: And both attorneys have been practicing in the area for over 10 years.
0: Okay, where are immigrants being told to go if they're not being told to go to immigration court?
8: So one was actually the offices for the Federal Emergency Management Agency in Washington, D.C., and the second is the headquarters for the agency that runs immigration courts in Falls Church, Virginia. But neither is a building that usually has in-person immigration court hearings.
0: How does the administration explain this?
8: The immigration court agency at the Justice Department declined to confirm if these were new hearing locations, but they did say that they will continue to make scheduling adjustments, including opening new hearing locations as needed to, quote, ensure all cases are handled in a timely and lawful manner. NPR has since learned that FEMA employees on Friday were notified that their headquarters conference rooms would be used by the DOJ and the Homeland Security Department.
0: Okay, so random conference rooms are becoming courtrooms, but are the immigrants still seeing a judge when they get there?
8: Yes. So I was told, and I asked many people coming out of these buildings, and they did confirm they did see an immigration judge, though that judge happened to be appearing remotely on a TV screen, often in the original court, like Baltimore, Hyattsville, where they were supposed to appear. Hmm. And now remember, these are administrative judges, so they're also a lot more like other federal employees under direction of the president.
0: Right. They're not part of the judicial branch, but the executive. What are the concerns about having an unannounced location for your court hearing?
8: Well, it adds to the confusion. And the risk is that if immigrants miss their hearings, that gives the immigration judge ability to issue an automatic final order for their deportation. And groups tracking these orders say they've really increased in the last few months. And NPR identified two cases where immigrants did not receive a notice in the mail about the change of venue. And in one instance, the immigrant only knew because they used an application called Migra Connect, which sent them a notification about the new time and place.
0: How did the added locations fit into the immigration strategy? The administration
8: is trying to both reduce the court backlog and increase the number of people that it can deport. And that strategy does appear to be working. The number of cases pending is falling for the first time in about a decade, according to government data. And in order to reach that goal, immigration judges are scheduled to hear hundreds of cases in a day, and they're being trained to deny immigrants' requests for more time. All of this, advocates say, further erodes the trust in these immigration courts that are under supervision of the president.
0: NPR's Amanda Bastillo, thanks so much.
8: Thank you.
0: This is NPR News.
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5: You're listening to Morning Edition on Texas Public Radio. I'm Norma Martinez. Republicans are in Texas for their midterm convention. Texas is a top source for GOP campaign cash. The Texas Newsroom's Blaise Gainey reports on what makes the state such a Republican fundraising powerhouse.
12: Texas hasn't elected a Democrat to statewide office since 1994. And Republicans have won a majority of Texas congressional seats since the 2004 election. But the state provides the party with much more than millions of reliably red voters.
13: Texas has largely been considered the ATM for Republican Party politics.
12: Brandon Rodinghouse is a political scientist with the University of Houston. Here, he says the GOP has a uniquely powerful donor network.
13: There's no other state where there's such a convergence of ideology and money as Texas.
12: Money from oil, gas, and energy are a big part of it. Many of the state's wealthiest Republican donors made their fortunes in the industry. That group includes names you've likely heard before: Tim Dunn, Ferris Wilkes, Jeffrey Hildebrand, Kelsey Warren, and more. Rottinghouse says other big Republican donors from Texas sit at the top of the state's real estate, finance, and business sectors.
13: Texas is the epicenter financially of so many different industries, and so many big moneyed players are involved in Texas politics.
12: From the start of 2025 through July of this year, nearly one-third of the Republican National Committee's itemized individual contributions came from Texas, almost $29 million. But what motivates people to give? I wanted to talk to some Republican mega donors for this story. I emailed and called more than two dozen. While I couldn't get any billionaires or millionaires on the phone, one of them did write back to my email. While they declined a formal interview, the donor wrote, quote, "As a traditional Republican, I feel it's a part of citizenship to be somewhat involved in who we choose to lead our state." Republican strategist Brennan Steinhauser says people's reasons for giving vary.
14: Typically, it is a combination of they do support the agenda, they support the platform and the president, but also they're looking for access. And so money helps open doors. There's no secret in that.
12: But he stresses that giving a large amount doesn't guarantee you'll get what you want. Steinhauser says the hope truly is that they will at least be able to provide their input on matters they care about. Of course, Texas isn't just home to a booming economy and wealthy financiers and oil executives who will get out their checkbooks. It's also home to a lot of people, period, including more than 6 million who voted for Trump in 2024. Even if just a fraction of those voters give to the RNC or Republican campaigns, that adds up. These smaller dollar donors are also more willing to talk to a reporter, like Rebecca Trahan, a finance executive who lives in Katy and does work as

0: the Republican National Committee. I think I was 19 years old.
1: Back in the early 90s.
0: And I didn't have a lot back then, but I wanted to start contributing. And I've donated ever since.
1: Trahan says while it's true some people do donate simply for access and to influence policies, that's mostly a mindset for the big guys.
0: I would say people like that are more on the fringe. They're not the average person.
1: For Houston small dollar Republican donor Tom Slocum, who's an oil and gas consultant,
2: it's definitely skin in the game.
1: Giving is less about access than personal investment.
2: You helped elect this person with your time and your treasure, even if it's $20, you're a lot more likely to go vote.
1: That combination of wealthy contributors and committed small dollar donors helps explain why Texas remains a Republican fundraising powerhouse and an attractive destination for the RNC. I'm Blaze Ganey in Austin.
3: The battle for Mexican independence from Spain began with a rousing call by Father Miguel Hidalgo to rise up against Spanish colonial rule on September 16, 1810. It was an 11-year battle that mostly was fought in local and regional struggles in various phases. The early days of the Mexican War of Independence spread for a while north into Spanish Texas. The key target for the revolutionaries was the capital of San Antonio de Béjar. The idea was to gain support for independence and supplies from the United States. This insurgent movement was led by semi-retired military captain Juan Bautista de las Casas. Social and cultural anthropologist Maria Centella says he convinced other soldiers to join him in the overthrow of the governor of Spanish Texas, Manuel Salcedo.
4: They took prisoner the governors and other important people from Béjar and took them prisoners to Monclova, to the capital of Coahuila, to be tried there.
3: During that time, de las Casas was named interim governor of Texas and expanded his insurgent movement northeast to Nacogdoches. Casas' men saw little resistance. They freed political prisoners, jailed royalists, and, more controversially, confiscated property.
4: And they confiscated the properties and cattle and whatever treasure they had because they needed that to continue the revolution of Hidalgo in the south and also to have that treasure to buy armament from the U.S.
3: Residents of San Antonio de Béjar began to question the motives of Juan Bautista de las Casas and of the burgeoning independence movement in general. They didn't want to get caught on the wrong side in case the independence movement went upside down.
4: They said, well, if the insurgents lose, what's going to happen is that we're going to be killed, we'll be executed because we follow the insurgency. So they started thinking to now overthrow Juan Bautista de las Casas.
3: Juan Bautista de las Casas' time in power lasted only 39 days. He was arrested and detained briefly in the Mission San Antonio de Valero, the Alamo, until he was sent to the same prison where Spanish Governor Manuel Salcedo was held. Salcedo retook his seat and royalist control was reestablished. Casas came to an inglorious end. Centella says he was tried, stripped of his military rank, and executed by firing squad before experiencing one more dishonorable humiliation.
4: He was decapitated, and his head was brought to San Antonio de Béjar and put in a pike in the military plaza.
3: Juan Bautista de las Casas will be celebrated as an unsung hero of Mexican independence this weekend in San Antonio. The musical folkloric group Los Inocentes will present a historic and musical program in collaboration with the Avenida Guadalupe Association. Los Inocentes is made up of Maria Centella, her daughter folklorist Binisa Centella, and Binisa's son Jonathan Whitwer Centella. Juan Bautista de las Casas, unsung hero of the Mexican independence in San Antonio de Béjar, will be presented Sunday at 3 p.m. at San Antonio's Mission San Jose. Ayala.

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2: 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The Tropicália movement turned music on its head, and some of those seminal musicians are still performing. Amongst upcoming events in the second hour, despite its name, Oktoberfest starts in September. That's World Music Saturday, 8.

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1: 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He shares his unique perspective on the U.S.-Mexico relationship, the border, and immigration, and his belief that America's diversity is its superpower. Salazar says it's time to end division in the nation and come together, embrace inclusion, and unite. That's on The Source, Thursday at noon on Texas Public Radio.
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0: minutes runs far longer than its predecessor. Too much of Practical Magic 2 is given over to a grindingly mechanical mystery plot that takes forever to unravel, though the climax is never in doubt. In order to prevail, Sally, Jillian, and Kylie will have to put their differences aside, interact with some flashy visual effects, and reassert the family bonds that unite them. Unsurprisingly, Sally will also have to open herself up to the possibility of love again, given the sparks that fly between her and Ian. For their sake, you can't help but root for the Owens women to break the spell that's haunted them for decades, even if the curse of the Hollywood sequel, in this instance, proves a lot harder to shake off.
1: Justin Chang is a film critic for The New Yorker. He reviewed Practical Magic 2, starring Sandra Bullock and Nicole Kidman. If you'd like to catch up on interviews you missed, like our conversation with Casey Gerald, author of The Great Refusal, A New Vision of Resistance, and Richard Beck about how life in America has changed since 9/11, check out our podcast. You'll find lots of fresh air interviews. 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Fresh Air's executive producer is Sam Brigger. Our technical director and engineer is Audrey Bentham. Our engineer today is Adam Stanishevsky. Our interviews and reviews are produced and edited by Phyllis Myers, Roberta Shorrock, Anne-Marie Baldonado, Lauren Krenzel, Teresa Madden, Monique Nazareth, Susan Nikundi, Anna Bauman, and Nico Gonzalez-Whistler. Our digital media producer is Molly C.V. Nesper. Thea Chaloner directed today's show. Our co-host is Tanya Mosley. I'm Terry Gross.
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8: I'm David Martin Davies, and coming up on The Source, at a time in America when there are mass deportations and tension with Mexico, former ambassador to Mexico Ken Salazar is delivering a message of unity and working more closely with our southern neighbor for economic prosperity. Salazar is calling for the ending of scapegoating immigrants, and he blames both parties for not being able to deliver on sensible immigration reform. Ambassador Salazar joins us to take your calls. And later on The Source, AI is currently being used to weaken American democracy and spread

0: disinformation, but AI can also be used to strengthen democracy. New tools are being developed that can increase government accountability and transparency. How does that work, and what is the future of AI in good government? Call in at 833-877-8255. That's what's coming up on The Source, but first, this news.
1: Live from NPR News, I'm Lakshmi Singh. Republicans are holding a second day of a midterm convention dubbed Trump a palooza. Vice President J.D. Vance takes the stage tonight. So will President Trump, a day after he delivered a lengthy speech during which he unexpectedly promised to pay every American adult $5,000 if Republicans keep control of Congress. As NPR's Tamara Keith reports, the audience also got a surprise video message from Pennsylvania Senator John Fetterman, a Democrat who has been critical of his party's left wing.
2: The video was an introduction for Pennsylvania's Republican Senator Dave McCormick, with whom Fetterman has grown quite close. It was filmed in Pennsylvania with Fetterman wearing his trademark black hoodie.
3: Right back over my shoulder, that's the iconic U.S. Steel Mill. And that's exactly the kind of thing that will work together and will work with President Trump to fight and defend the steel way of life right here in the Steel Valley.
2: That was as close as he got to praising Trump. In the short video, Fetterman mentioned that he's a Democrat multiple times, while also saying he rejects extremes and socialism. Tamara Keith, NPR News, Dallas.
1: The U.S. Supreme Court dealt a setback in the GOP's attempts to retain the majority in the U.S. House. Justice Brett Kavanaugh blocked a federal judge's ruling on which map Missouri should use for congressional districts in an election that's less than 2 months away. St. Louis Public Radio's Jason Rosenbaum has the latest.
4: A map that lawmakers approved in 2022 that basically guarantees Democratic Congressman Emanuel Cleaver wins re-election is back on right now. Now, the order says that this case could still move through the federal judiciary. So I'm going to be cautious by not saying like it's over and the Democrats won.
1: Human Rights Watch is raising concerns over what it calls an unlawful campaign of executions by Iran. We have more from NPR's Hadil Alshalchi.
5: According to a statement released by Human Rights Watch, at least 59 men were executed by Iranian authorities between mid-March and the end of August, after the U.S. and Israel launched their war on Iran. The human rights organization says at least 29 of those killed were arrested in connection with the nationwide protests which Iranian authorities violently clamped down on before the war. The statement says in many cases the defendants were taken from arrest to the gallows in just 5 weeks, and in many cases the Iranian courts handed down death sentences for non-lethal acts such as throwing stones or breaking into state property. In August, the UN condemned what it called a sharp spike in executions in Iran. Hadil Alshalchi, NPR News, Istanbul.
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7: This is TPR News. I'm Steve Short. Education advocates say increased immigration-related fears are affecting Texas school children. TPR's Marian Navarro has more.
8: Advocates say immigration enforcement actions, prolonged child detention, and the detention or removal of parents have created fear and instability in some students. Bob Sanborn is the CEO of the nonprofit Children at Risk. He says these fears are causing children to not show up to school.
9: Whatever our differences on immigration, we should be able to agree that no child should have to carry this fear that we're seeing today. The future of Texas is sitting in our classroom, but we have to give every single child the reason to believe that they have a future.
8: A 2026 analysis by Brookings found that Texas had one of the nation's highest rates of U.S. citizen children affected by parental detention. I'm Marianne Navarro in San Antonio.
7: A nutrition panel established by state lawmakers in 2025 has published its first nutritional guidelines for Texans. The Texas Nutrition Advisory Committee was formed to review scientific findings on nutrition and ultra-processed foods. Guidelines include filling half your plate with fruit and vegetables at every meal, choosing whole grains, and eating three or more servings of healthy protein every day. It's going to be partly sunny today with a high near 97, partly cloudy tonight with a low around 77. Right now in San Antonio, it's 89 degrees, it's 86 in Kerrville, and 88 in Del Rio. 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
0: Live from the John L. Santico studio in downtown San Antonio, this is The Source from Texas Public Radio. I'm David Martin Davies. For decades, Washington has promised to fix America's broken immigration system, yet bipartisan proposals repeatedly collapsed. The border remains a political battleground, and cooperation with Mexico is often reduced to arguments over enforcement, tariffs, and blame. Few people have confronted these issues from as many vantage points as Ken Salazar. He first served as Colorado's Attorney General, then U.S. Senator, President Barack Obama's Interior Secretary, and most recently, President Joe Biden's ambassador to Mexico. Salazar calls that diplomatic assignment the most difficult job of his career, placing him between a complicated Mexican government and what he describes as a deeply dysfunctional politics that we have in Washington, D.C. In his new memoir, Borderlands, My Fight for an Inclusive America, Salazar draws on his public service, his family's generational deep roots in the Southwest. He argues that border security and immigration reform cannot be achieved through slogans or enforcement alone. They require expanded legal pathways, a modernized asylum system, and a lasting deep partnership among the United States, Mexico, and Canada. Ken Salazar joins us now on The Source, and welcome to The Source, Ambassador Salazar.
10: Thank you, David Martin. It's great to be here in San Antonio, Texas, on The Source.
0: Well, it's great to have you here, and our phone lines are open. If you have a question for Ambassador Salazar, give us a call, 833-877-8255, 833-TPR-TALK. So, Ambassador Salazar, Ken, as you told me to call you, you're here in San Antonio at a critical time in Texas. We're about to see if there's going to be a tectonic shift in Texas politics. And the reason that might happen is because what's happening with the Latino vote. And I was wondering if you had any thoughts about what you're seeing, what you're hearing, and why this is so important, and what this could mean for the Latino as a voting bloc into the future, and why that is critical.
10: Thank you, David. So for me, it's an honor to be here. I came in last night because we had a celebration at San Antonio at the Mission, at the Mission's the World Heritage Site. And as I was speaking to elected officials and many who came out to celebrate it as a World Heritage Site, I was comparing that to what's happening in the United States today. In those days, when a secretary we nominated the Missions as a World Heritage Site, is about telling the story of all of America. We did it with Japanese Americans, with women, with lots of people. And today, what we are seeing is this complete effort on the part of this president and the people who believe in him to basically erase all of that history. And so we are at this pivotal time in the history of the United States, and the Latino population and their voting power is going to speak very loudly in these November elections and in 2028. So it's an exciting time. You know, I love Texas. So many people that I know in every one of the cities and rural counties of this state. I said last night, all the eyes of Texas are on Texas for sure, but it's really the eyes of America and the eyes of the world, because what happens here in this November is going to determine, in my view, the future of the United States.
0: The Latino vote is the largest and the fastest growing independent vote in America. They voted hard for Donald Trump in his most previous presidential election. We're seeing lots of polling that shows that they're dissatisfied with how he has been running the economy and the government, and also with the cruelty of the mass deportation. But also, we know that the Latino vote does favor border security, and that they do want to have an immigration system that is fair and that works, which we do not have now. Is that something that will Washington hear those messages?
10: Yeah, they have to. I think the system has been broken for so long. I remember well, as I write in Borderlands, the history that we engaged in with President Bush, who was strongly supportive of a new relationship with Mexico, fixing the border, comprehensive immigration reform, dealing with the Dreamers, all that. That was then. And what happened is we lost in the House of excuse me, we lost in the House of Representatives because Dennis Hastert, the Republican Speaker of the House, decided then that keeping the border in crisis, demonizing migrants, was the low-hanging fruit for the Republican Party. And that's what's defined the politics of the border and migration ever since then. And we saw it on full display with Trump 1. We saw it now as a result of the 2024 election. And it's on full display again now in these elections of 2026.
0: So you say that the border, it's a geographic location, but it's more than that. It's a cultural identity. It's also an economic powerhouse. What is missed when we're talking about the border in the United States?
10: What's missed is just the dynamic, positive communities that live along the border. 2,000 miles of border, 1,200 miles of that is Texas and Mexico. Laredo, Nuevo Laredo, Dos Laredos. I hear, David, from somebody that you married somebody from down there.
0: Yeah.
10: Let me just say, there's a whole effort that should be underway to create a much better relationship between those two communities, because families go back and forth, the commerce goes back and forth. 40% of all the commerce that comes into America from Mexico comes across those bridges in Laredo. And so we're the number one trading partners in the history of humanity. And so we need to do better to recognize the great things on the border, but we also need to recognize the reality. That's the violence in places like Tamaulipas across La Frontera Chica in Mexico. And we need to address those issues. So border security is something that is paramount, and Democrats have to come to the table with the solutions. And I lay out those solutions that I believe need to be adopted, and they could be adopted if we had the political courage here in this country. Immediately. So I'm hopeful that with a political earthquake that I hope we see coming this November, that the United States and our politicians will have the courage to do the right thing.
0: So tell me a solution that you would want to see implemented.
10: So the solution first on the economic front, we have the United States-Mexico-Canada agreement. We are the number one trading partners in the world. Here in North America. That's back and forth under this president. Tariffs one day, tariffs off the other day. What's happening with the cost of food here in the United States, the cost of diesel. You know, I'm a rancher farmer, and I know how we're suffering in rural America because of what's happening with these erratic trade policies. So one part of this is trade. You need to improve that agreement, and it should have provisions in there relating to a number of matters, including how we plan the border and how both Mexico and the United States need to invest in technology. We need to invest in security along that border. Those ought to be part of USMCA. Second, you need to address security. You can't have security in the United States or in Mexico unless I say it in Spanish, seguridad compartida, seguridad compartida. We need to make sure that we're addressing the challenge of the cartels and violence and drugs, as well as arms which flow across the border, military style arms that kill a lot of people in Mexico. And so all those matters are easily part of a national, international security treaty between the U.S. and Mexico.
0: Gotta take a break here. We'll be back with more with Ken Salazar. 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
8: I'm Marian Navarro, and here's what's featured right now on TPR.org. Governor Greg Abbott asked the Small Business Administration to issue a disaster declaration following last month's storm. Gas prices in San Antonio rise, but relief could be near. And UT San Antonio hosts actors from the London stage. Check out those headlines and more on TPR.org. That's also where you can find many of our stories translated in Spanish.
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0: This is The Source on Texas Public Radio. I'm David Martin Davies. When we think about borders, we frequently think about how that's where two nations are split apart, but actually it's also where two nations come together. And we need to think about the borders in both ways. And that's an approach that we hear from Ken Salazar. He is a former U.S. ambassador to Mexico, former U.S. senator, former Secretary of the Interior, and he's with us now in the studio. His book is Borderlands, My Fight for an Inclusive America. You can call in with your questions and comments, 833-877-8255, 833-TPR-TALK. And let's go to Robert on the phones. And Robert, you're on The Source with Ken Salazar.
12: Thank you for having me on here. And my question is for Mr. Salazar. Kudos, you made my day so happy to know that a Latino with that much knowledge and everything is on the air and to push us Latinos forward. But my question is, my question is going to be for Mr. Salazar. What is your take on the relationship in between Mexico and the U.S.? Because to be quite frank, honest, Claudia Sheinbaum is nobody to mess with. And Trump actually kind of pushed his weight on her. And I saw a lot of videos of her where she basically laughed at Trump and said, who do you think you are coming in my country telling me how to run my country? What is your take of what direction now are we going with Mexico and the U.S. neighboring one another?
0: Robert, thank you for your question. Ambassador Salazar.
10: So, Robert, thank you for the question. First, let me say I'm very optimistic about the future of the U.S.-Mexico relationship because of the people on both sides of the border, 130 million Mexicans, 340 million Americans, and our destiny is inextricably linked together. That's a forever thing. We are in a moment of crisis because you have an erratic presidency here in the United States who, instead of bringing our continent together, our relationship with Mexico to a better place, is effectively trying to destroy it through his approach on foreign policy. So as you comment on Claudia Sheinbaum, I think important for us to say, hey, congratulations to Mexico and its people. The first woman ever elected as president in North America. We celebrate that. Now, there's a reality that there are huge issues in Mexico, including security, including judicial elections, a whole host of things that need to be grappled with. But they need to come together in Mexico. The United States needs to come together here, too. But we need a change in the presidency here in the United States in order to be able to create this durable, transformative, legal relationship between the United States and Mexico. Robert, we've done it some in commerce. We're the number one trading partners, as I said earlier. We need to do it in security as well. But we need to do it in a bicultural and bi-educational way. There are only a few thousand students from Mexico that study in the U.S. universities. Yet we have over 350,000 Chinese. Same thing is true for Americans studying in the great universities of Mexico. We can do a lot more to bring the people of the two countries together. But part of that, and this is something that both here in the United States as well as in Mexico, we need to change the understanding of Mexican and Mexican-Americans here in the United States through the eyes of the Mexican government. And that includes President Sheinbaum and others. And we need to change the understanding of people here in the United States about the reality and history of Mexico. And I could point out maybe I have one example here. I don't want to go too long. But yeah, we did a celebration, 200 years, Robert, of our relationship between the U.S. and Mexico diplomatically. I invited from here in San Antonio, Texas, Little Joey La Familia. He went out of Texas for our Independence Day celebration. And I would ask the then Mexican ambassador, have you heard of Little Joe y La Familia, Tex-Mex? They had not. And so there is a huge appetite and need for lifting up the understanding by the Mexican people in general and the Mexican government about the reality of Mexican Americans and our history here in the U.S. And the same thing with respect to the United States and Mexico. 32 states and Mexico, wonderful people, great culture, 130 million. We need to know Mexico better than we know Mexico.
0: Real quickly on this question, and then I'm going to get to Enrique on the phones, but Joe Biden was the first president to go to Mexico in a very long time. We can see that the United States does not really value the relationship with Mexico as it should. And as the number one trading partner, we share the massive border. We share an incredible history. Shouldn't the United States see Mexico as a tier one relationship?
10: Absolutely. That's what needs to change. And it doesn't matter whether you're a Democrat who wants to be president of this United States or you're a Republican, that foreign policy paradigm in the United States has got to change. We need to have Mexico as a tier one relationship. It's a 2,000-mile border, 130 million people. How can you make a third-class relationship, a forgotten relationship, which is basically what's happened? But that's really rooted in some history here. If you think from the end of the Mexican-American War, 1848, until 1947, 99 years passed before President of the United States went to Mexico City. 99 years. You think about these times, this president of the United States has never been as president to Mexico City. Yet, how many times have they walked the halls of Buckingham Palace or gone to other places around the world? That's because those are priority relationships, and the relationship to the South, to the Americas, is seen as, at best, probably a third-class relationship.
0: Caller, let's go to Enrique. Enrique, you're on The Source with Ken Salazar.
13: Oh, hello?
0: Hi, you're on the air.
13: Oh, thank you. Thank you. Thank you for taking my call. I was just wondering, not too long ago, there was a lot of emphasis placed on maquiladoras. These were these American-owned plants put along the Mexican border in Mexico to fight both illegal entries into the country and also to strengthen the economy of Mexico. And I was wondering, I haven't heard hardly anything about that program in quite a while, and I was just wondering, has that been done away with?
0: All right, Enrique, thank you for the question. Ambassador Salazar.
10: Enrique, it's a great question. The integration of our economies is better than it has ever been. In fact, it's a relationship that is the envy of a lot of the world. If you think about avocados and strawberries and blueberries, what feeds the United States, much of that comes from Mexico, right here to San Antonio and every one of the 50 states. If you think about the pickups we drive, GM and their plant in Silao, much of that is manufactured.
0: Toyota here in San Antonio.
10: It's automotive. It is agriculture.
0: One reason why we have Toyota in San Antonio is because we're able to do parts manufacturing in Mexico and do assembly here in San Antonio.
10: So it is working on both sides of the border. The assembly here in San Antonio creates lots of jobs here, good paying jobs. It's lifted up places in Mexico as well. And it's not just on the border. You know, people, maquiladoras, Enrique, sometimes are seen as just on the border. But if you go down to Toluca, right outside of Mexico City, you have one of the most advanced Ford plants in the world. They manufacture the Mach 4, all electric, right outside of Mexico City, assembled with parts from the United States and vice versa. So anyway, it has been a great success and getting better, because one of the things the USMCA did is it included provisions there in workers' rights to reform the unions of Mexico. And the workers in Mexico are not having an opportunity to have their own voice. And so it's really a great relationship on the economic commercial front, Enrique.
0: But is that relationship in danger because of what's happening now with Trump?
10: It is in what I would call a crisis, but it's a short-term crisis. It's a crisis that's been created by the erratic policies of this president on tariffs. On one day it's USMCA is on, one day he's going to reject it, and you just never know where we're going. But over time, because you have such a great number of people, of consumers, of demand in the United States and in Mexico, you're going to continue to have an integrated relationship. But it's going to take a change in leadership, a change in the politics, both in the White House as well as in the Congress.
0: So after this election on November 3rd, the Latino voting bloc could become the dominant swing bloc of voters in the United States. So how can that be capitalized in order to deliver for this group who they have? It's not a monolithic group, but they have many needs, including improved public education, better wages, ending the cruelty of mass deportation, all sorts of better services for small businesses. How do they deliver that? Who can be the voice for this bloc?
10: I think it's a Latino community as a whole that needs to understand that reality. They're searching for common sense solutions. Yeah, they're no different than any other American, no different than rural Texans or people in the big cities of San Antonio or Houston. What people want is they want security for themselves and for their family. Two, they want jobs that create opportunity and security for themselves and for their family. They want to not be at the whim of these endless wars that we see in Iran and other places.
0: We see how many Latinos serve.
10: We see how many Latinos have died. You know, here in San Antonio, I often go and visit the commemorations of the men and women who received the Medal of Honor. A lot of Mexican Americans. And when I come to Texas and I think about Corpus Christi, I think about the founding of the American GI Forum in Corpus Christi in 1948, because they wouldn't allow Mexican Americans to be buried in the cemeteries because they were Mexican-American. So a lot has happened, a lot has to happen for the Latino community to have its voice heard, and it's going to do that. That's why this upcoming election here in Texas is so important, and everybody's watching Texas.
0: The subtitle of your book, you know, Borderlands, My Fight for an Inclusive America. Why is it so hard to have an inclusive America? Why do we got to fight for that?
10: Because we're searching for who we are. Right now, the project of erasure underway in this country is trying to erase our history and our identity and the greatness of the diversity that really makes us uniquely who we are as Americans. We need to celebrate who we are. We need to celebrate you if you are a Mexican-American, as am I. I have 4 centuries of my family history in New Mexico and Colorado and in Texas. So that history is not going to be erased, and I'm not going anywhere. And the 50 million Mexican Americans who live in the United States in all 50 states aren't going anywhere either. And there are 70 million Latinos. So we need to understand that for the economic prosperity of the United States and the democracy of the United States, the Latino community is going to be at the table. And you have great people here in Texas like Gina Hinojosa who are making that case. They're about representing everybody, not just Latinos, as they should be. But at the end of the day, it's about uniting America across the board.
0: So you're traveling across Texas and across the country, particularly in the Southwest, talking about your book. What are you hearing? What is your big, takeaway from what you're talking to everyday people?
10: You know, a lot of people are afraid. When I talk to people, see them at churches, Our Lady of Guadalupe, different places, they're concerned about what's going to happen with their families that have been here for a long time, and whether because of ICE, all of a sudden, their families are going to be broken apart and disappearing. You know, I say it often. You know, when we were working with President Bush, John McCain, Ted Kennedy, we would talk about the 10, 11 million people who are undocumented in this country. And I would make the argument on the floor of the Senate that we needed to bring these people out of the shadows of fear into the sunlight of our society. Today, all of these people are living in the shadows of death because they're being killed in places like Houston, Texas, in Maine, and other places around the country. So the current policies of this president are basically bringing in a time of fear in the U.S. that I have never seen before.
0: Ken Salazar, former Colorado Attorney General, U.S. Senator, President Barack Obama's Interior Secretary, most recently President Joe Biden's ambassador to Mexico. His new book is Borderlands, My Fight for an Inclusive America. Thank you so much for coming on The Source today.
10: Thank you so much, and hats off to Texas Public Radio, to you, David, and to The Source. I love Texas.
0: Thank you.
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0: This is The Source on Texas Public Radio. I'm David Martin Davis. Artificial intelligence is already changing our politics. It's making it easier to produce deep fakes, and they flood social media with disinformation, and they're manipulating public debate. But could that same technology also help repair a democracy that many Americans believe is no longer working for them? In her new book, Reboot, AI and the Race to Save Democracy, Beth Simon Novick argues that democratic dysfunction is not only a political problem, it is also a design challenge. She says carefully governed AI could help identify election disinformation, give citizens a stronger voice in policymaking, reduce government backlogs, and make public service more responsive. But without public oversight, the technology could instead concentrate power and deepen inequity. Novick is a professor and the director of the Burns Center for Social Change at Northeastern University. She also leads the Governance Lab and Innovate US, and previously advised governments from the Obama White House to 10 Downing Street. And Beth Simon Novick, welcome to The Source.
19: Thanks for having me. I'm thrilled to be here.
0: Well, it's when you tell people first off the bat that we could use AI to save democracy, and we can design tools to do that, the first reaction people have is like, AI is bad. It's already been working. So being used, because it's a tool, people are using this tool in order to tear down our democracy. So the first thing is to get people to open up their minds and accept that it is a tool, and it depends on who's using it. Is that right?
19: You're absolutely right. Look, all technologies are dual purpose. You can think about nuclear as something we use to power our electricity grid, or as something we use to build a bomb. And, you know, these tools, and AI, by the way, is a whole basket full of tools, some of which are more controversial than others, but especially this latest generation of generative AI tools, things we can use, essentially like a better word processor, are really just that. So as you point out, we have to open up our mind and open up sort of our discourse and how we talk about it, because otherwise my concern is if we only talk about the risks, that's the future we're going to achieve. And if we're never talking about what we could do differently, how communities, how you and I could use these tools for really good things, we won't make those investments, we won't make those decisions, and frankly, you know, the risks will overwhelm the benefits.
0: Well, my concern is that we're only going to let the bad actors use AI in order to warp reality and try to, contaminate a political discourse. And if we don't have the good actors who want to use AI to strengthen democracy, then we've already lost.
19: You're 100% right. And look, most of the story we hear about, we talk about, especially now in the run-up to the midterms, tends to be this conversation about misinformation and disinformation and deepfakes, right? And it's a real problem. Propaganda and lies have always been a problem, but AI has really accelerated the quantity of disinformation, the quality of the deception, and how fast it can spread. And above all, I think the personalization. So now you're getting deepfakes targeted at you. There isn't a day of the week where I don't get an email from Oprah telling me how much she loves my book. That's very, very convincing when it gives a summary of my books and it's written in my name, and we see the same thing around elections. So we have to be concerned about this. But again, if we're always playing whack-a-mole with the bad stuff, then we're not talking about what are the good things we can do. We're not talking about that a group called Medon operates across 60 countries around the globe, working with media groups around elections to use AI to actually spot deepfakes and to debunk those deepfakes. The Brennan Center at NYU has been testing the use of chatbots, for example, to provide accurate election information to people so that when you want to know where your polling place is or the rules of your election or what, again, the laws are, you can actually get accurate information. It's really just important that we talk about both sides of the equation, and we talk about also some of these really mundane details. Like even in Texas, it's probably a lot less talked about that the government itself is rolling out secure access to AI so that government workers have access to secure tools that they can do things like write information in plain language and provide better services to people. So I just want to make sure we're having kind of both sides of that conversation and not only talking about the robot apocalypse.
0: So AI can be used to help address some of these design challenges that we have with government. People feel like government doesn't understand them, that they don't have a voice, and that they're speaking different languages. How can AI fix that?
19: Well, I think this issue of our lack of agency, the fact that we live, perhaps we might think about it as democracy in name only. Yes, we go to vote, but that tends to be for most people, you know, that once a year experience of going to the polling place, their only experience with democracy. So the notion of government of, for, and by the people, really, it's a vanishingly small number of people, you know, who have influence over our political system. And I think we feel that acutely as prices go up, as income inequality widens, as the price of gas increases, as life expectancy goes down. I think we feel the loss of control. And AI only, I think the fear of AI really exacerbates that. But let's contrast that with, and again, starts with the will to want to do this, those institutions that are going out and doing things in a different way. So in Bowling Green, Kentucky, they said, we want to think about the future of our community, and we're going to go out and ask people, the citizens, the residents in our community, what we should do differently, what they want from their town. California did something similar after the wildfires, the project called Engaged California. Or when I used to lead AI in New Jersey and we had to determine our AI policy, we went out and we asked workers what their fears were, what their hopes were. Now, we've done polling and roundtables and town halls in the past, but the problem with things like that, especially online, is you've got everybody talking, and that makes it really, really hard for government to listen. What's different with these new examples in New Jersey and Bowling Green and California is that they're using AI under the hood to help summarize and synthesize and make sense of what people are telling them, so that when, you know, thousands of people respond to Engage California about the wildfires, they can rapidly turn that into 19 concrete policy proposals and actually move those forward so that what the public contributes leads to real outcomes. And there's examples like this I can give you around the world. It's still pilots. It's still early days. You know, it's not the norm in how things are working. But I'm excited about the fact that in Germany, for example, they started using AI to help them in the city of Hamburg make land use decisions and summarize what communities were telling them about. How do you want to use the park or this, you know, parking lot or this derelict land use site? And then they use AI to summarize it. Now every single land use decision, every single environmental decision is made with the benefit of public input. That, to me, is the future we want to aim towards, a world in which we have much more voice and much more agency than we do today. And I think if we use the right AI and we use it well, we could accomplish that.
0: The issue of trust, the people who have developed AI and control AI, these billionaires, they don't seem to have the public's best interest in mind. So people have developed a very skeptical view of what AI can do for them. How do we know that this is going to actually be working in the public's best interest?
19: It won't be unless we do something differently. You're 100% right. And we've seen this issue play itself out with social media in particular, where, you know, we had this great hope that, you know, the internet and social media would be the town square and foster free speech. And, you know, we should give some credit where credit is due, that lots more people can express themselves on TikTok, on YouTube, on social media. And there's a lot of benefits to this. But we've also seen the downsides in terms of human isolation, risks to mental health. And that comes from corporate overlords who are seeking to maximize their profit, right? They feed us this rage bait, clickbait headlines so that we will stay on the site more and they can feed us more advertising. That is not surprising. And that is, you know, the risk that we are in danger of perpetrating again with AI. So we have to do things differently. You know, in South Korea, they've decided to make a different decision. They have made an investment in saying we are going to build what is sometimes called public AI. So we know public radio is a great thing. Doesn't undermine the market for private radio. We have lots of other radio stations. We have lots of other media channels. But I think anybody listening here can agree there is a benefit to publicly governed, managed radio and other infrastructure that is accountable to somebody other than just a CEO in Silicon Valley, or even just to some shareholders and advertisers. So that's what Korea has said. We're going to build our own public AI, and we're going to give it away for free to citizens and to government. As we have these debates about data centers, I'm concerned that we are not, for example, doing much more pushback, not just on should we have a data center or should we not, but if we're going to put these things in our backyards, how are we going to benefit? We're talking about what we don't want the companies to take from us. Question is, what are they going to give back to us? And if we're not going to get it from the companies, then we need to do something differently. Sweden, Switzerland, Spain, Estonia, Korea, all these other jurisdictions are going out and saying, we're going to build a public and public alternatives to complement the private market offerings. Again, it's not to replace it, it's to complement it like we have with public radio.
0: 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Her book is Reboot AI and the Race to Save Democracy. How would you use AI to strengthen our voting system, to give greater transparency to our government, also find a way to curate what people really want, all of our voices into a way that is fair and encourages civil dialogue. Well, give us a call, 833-877-8255, 833-TPR-TALK. The source returns after a 1-minute break.

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2: 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I'm David Martin Davies. With me on the line, Beth Szymanowicz. Her book is Reboot, AI, and the Race to Save Democracy. Why is it a race?
3: I don't think anyone would disagree that our democracy is in trouble. That means many things to many people, but I think right now we're seeing the risks of election subversion, the undermining of our ability to have free, fair, and frequent elections in this country. But again, it's more than that. Democracy is also about our ability to participate, you know, government of, for, and by the people, sort of having a voice in what that means. But it's also, I think, really fundamentally about having institutions, democratic institutions, that know how to deliver for us, that know how to listen and learn and solve problems. Now, the world is awash in really, really complex problems, but I don't think there's anybody out there who thinks government does as good a job as it needs to do at responding to the myriad crises that we're facing. So whether for you democracy is about the ability to participate or how our representatives represent us or free elections or this issue of just government functioning and capacity, you know, the issue that was really central in the whole DOGE debates, things are just not working as well as they need to. And I think a lot of people feel, and the polling data supports this, they feel that they're, you know, at least for the next generation, that expectations are going backwards. So I think it's an urgent need, both in terms of our democracy and its fragility, but also we have this moment with AI. Before we build these tools and put them in our schools and put them in our governments and put the data centers in our backyard, we have an opportunity to do things differently. And that's why I think it's so urgent we start talking about not just what we don't want to do, what the risks are and how to avoid them, but what we do want to do differently to realize the benefits, to ensure that, for example, you know, we are giving tools to teachers to reduce the drudgery and the paperwork so that they have more time to spend with kids, not less, not replacing the teacher, but again, getting rid of some of that menial paperwork that takes time away from being in the classroom. We have to have that focus on what does it mean to do things actually in a more human way so that we are asking the question and answering it, what do we want to use AI for? And that's what I would say is like, we have this opportunity to do things that are actually more human. And that's why we should be applying AI, not for any really sexy stuff, but just to reduce the drudgery and the paperwork. It's a better calculator, it's a better word processor, and that's how we should be using it. But that means making sure, again, we're focused on where we want to go and what we're using it for.
2: Let's hear from a caller, 833-877-8255, 833-TPR-TALK. If you want to call in, let's hear from Robert. And Robert, you're on The Source. Go ahead.
4: My question is for her, and I'm just a little confused. I am one of the upper tier Americans in America, elder. And so my question is going to be, is that China claims that no matter how much money it takes, they will dominate AI. And are the data centers that are being built all over the place feeding the AI systems that we know of as of today? And will that help us dominate AI other than letting China be the leader of AI? And for what reason? What is it for exactly? What is the big push in between China saying we're going to lead it and the U.S. saying, no, we're going to lead it?
2: All right, Robert, thank you for that. And so what do you think? I mean, can you answer Robert's question, Beth?
3: Sure. I think Robert is asking exactly the right question. What is AI for? And this, what you're hearing about at the national level, which is we cannot regulate AI because we have to beat China at AI. And he's asking the right question. Why is that the case?
2: I mean, didn't they tell us it was going to cure diseases and things like that and develop new materials? And what happened to all that?
3: So a lot of that is happening. Again, let's go back just one step to understand that at its most basic, AI is just software for recognizing patterns in data. So when you take 10,000 images of a cancerous tumor, the software is really, really good. You tell it, this is 10,000 images of a cancerous tumor, and then you give it image 10,001, and because it's really good at recognizing patterns, it can help you because it has much better visibility than me with my bad eyesight or, you know, my radiologist at saying, I think that might be a cancerous tumor. Or 10,000 pictures of wildfires, and you give it picture 10,001, and it says, oh, it spots the wildfire before even sort of a human can spot it. So there are great uses around climate, around healthcare, and again, in lots of other arenas. So we do want to use these tools. We want to use them for these good purposes, like fighting climate change and dealing with diseases and helping kids to read better. So there's lots of good things we want to do, but I think the message about it is an all-out race with China, and therefore we can't regulate these tools. That is really, you know, regulation actually is not the issue here. It is great that China is actually developing its own AI, because frankly, that race, they are developing AI that is more energy efficient, more water efficient, more cost effective. I think that competition is actually great for the marketplace. But what they're doing differently than what we're doing is they're asking the question, how can we use these tools? How might I use them in my community to reduce traffic fatalities? How could I use it to help a teacher spend more time with kids by reducing the drudgery and paperwork? How can I use it to provide better information to people? That work, by the way, is happening all over the US now at the state level and at the local level. It's just, to Robert's point, not what you're hearing about out of Washington, where the discussion is only about China, China, China, and no guardrails, no regulation, no safety. And I think, again, that is a really false dichotomy. We can both regulate these things and enjoy the economic benefits from them. And more importantly, have an answer to his question, what are we using it for? That's what we're missing, is that vision.
2: I've heard the phrase whole humans out of the loop, and why that is a bad thing. Well, if you don't want, you want AI to give you the options, but you don't want AI to make the decisions. And that includes trying to improve democracy. Is that something that's being considered?
3: So obviously these tools are really good at automating things. I have an AI tool set up every day to tell me what are the emails that are waiting to which I owe a response. So it reads through my email and it summarizes for me, oh, all these people are waiting for an answer from you. What I don't have it do is write the replies to those emails. I use it to get information, but not to make decisions. Now, knowing how to use tools responsibly and effectively, it's not dissimilar to a car, right? We don't let you get behind the wheel, says the mother of a teenager, without driver's ed, without having a driver's license and knowing what the rules of the road are. That is why it's so important that we invest in education about how these tools work, how we want to use them, and how we don't want to use them. So yes, that over-reliance, that taking the human out of the loop, whether it's something that, again, AI does by itself or something we allow it to do, you know, is really dangerous. And I think the decisions about where those boundaries are, we're only going to make really effectively if we have control over these tools. Let me give you a quick example, though, just to give folks a little bit more hope, I hope. This is not something you have to wait you know, on somebody else to do. We've been building a wonderful project together with a group called Innovate Public Schools called the AIEP Project. So for parents of children with an individualized education program, the document you get from government that says what services you're entitled to if you have a child with a disability or a learning need in the school system, we've been working with parents who are non-native English speakers, low literacy, to help design a tool to help them understand, summarize, translate that document, and better advocate for their child. Those tools are built by those parents. And that's a great thing about these tools is they're driven by plain language, so anybody can work with them. You don't need a computer science degree. You don't need a PhD. The parents built the tools. They said, this is what we want. This is what makes for a good summary for us. This is what the information is that we're looking for. We're not looking for somebody to make a decision about our child, but we do want some information to empower us. I think we need more work like this that's really bottom-up and community-driven, but we should be investing in and, again, funding.

0: for schools, for governments.
1: What is the low-hanging fruit? What can a local government, like a city like San Antonio, how can they use AI to improve government?
0: Oh, how long do we have?
1: You have a minute and a half.
0: It starts with saying, get rid of the legalese and the bureaucraties. Take everything that's now on the web and use AI to ask AI, put this at a ninth grade reading level, A. B, give this to me in the language of every person in our community. C, put a feedback button on every service that the city offers to the public now so the public can say, this is what's working and what's not working, and then use AI to summarize and analyze what people are telling you so you can go out and improve those services. It's the people who receive the services. You know, we know where the potholes are. We know where the wait times are at the DMV. Getting that information from people and actually using it, we can turn around now really fast and use that to improve how things work better than we've ever done before. It's really low-hanging fruit, and it's really simple, and it's not about AI on top. It's about AI on tap. Tools that we use, like a word processor, like a calculator, to make our work more efficient so we can spend more time doing the human things that we all want to do.
1: Beth Simon Novick is the author of Reboot AI and the Race to Save Democracy. I'm really glad I talked to you about this. I'm really glad I got a chance to go over what you're talking about. Really interesting stuff, Beth. Appreciate it.
0: Thank you so much. And thanks to Robert for the great question.
1: 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Thanks for listening.
2: 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Tim Gutierrez is the show's producer. 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
8: I'm Indira Lakshmanan. It's Here and Now. Coming up, President Trump makes a legally dubious promise to pay every adult American $5,000 if Republicans keep control of Congress in November.
7: Also, some states have banned kratom, a plant-based stimulant some classify as a drug, and one of its big defenders has deep ties to the industry.
9: It's kind of violating the spirit of transparency and ethics. It's not giving people the full picture of what's happening.
8: And best-selling writer R.F. Huang had so many questions she never asked her grandfather because she thought her Chinese wasn't good enough.
10: And now I'll never get that chance. So I decided instead to explore that grief and guilt and shame and humiliation all together.
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11: Live from NPR News, I'm Lakshmi Singh. Vice President J.D. Vance takes the stage on night two of the Republican Party's midterm convention in Dallas. President Trump will close out the event that was organized to energize voters to help Republicans prevail in this November's contest, including for control of Congress. Trump also

0: godly principles ahead of this nation, and that he's teaching everybody to vote and get out and vote and be part of this nation. When I was up, the flag was at full mast, and I'm like, God, please just heal him, Lord. Don't let him die. Don't let him die, Lord. And then I come down from the prayer sanctuaries, which is on the side of a mountain, and the flag was at half mast, and my phone started ringing saying, Scott, Charlie passed, Charlie passed, and my wife called. My heart is just broken right now. So that's just all I got to say right now. God be with his wife and his kids. Be with President Trump.
1: That was Peter O'Dowd with Charlie Kirk supporter Scott Lovett in Phoenix a year ago today. We'll have more on Charlie Kirk elsewhere on the program. Here and Now is a production of NPR and WBUR. I'm Robin Young.
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2: I'm Indira Lakshmanan. Annabelle Sipley was likely one of the only people not glued to the TV on September 11th, 2001. She was giving birth to her second child.
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